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1: Helped me. They told us no.
2: Amalie remembers it like this. The police officers leave. Then a new group arrives. Men in dark blue clothing with balaclavas. The masked men start hitting people, pushing them. They separate the man and woman and tell Amalie to come with them.
1: And I told them, okay, no problem. My husband shouted and told me, don't go. Where are you going?
2: What happens next is an alleged sexual assault and may be disturbing for some listeners. Amalie says the men force her to strip off all her clothes. They touch her and look for money in her private places.
1: I told them, okay, that's enough. I'm scared. I'm young. I can't believe that I'm here. And he told me, don't come again. Don't come back to Chris.
2: They return her to the group and take away the other woman.
1: One by one. And nobody speak about that. I just see everybody crying.
2: Then, she says, they force the men to line up and take off all their clothes in front of the woman and children. Amalie covers the eyes of a 2-year-old girl next to her. She says the masked men start beating the men with belts.
1: All of my husband's body was black when we come back.
2: What follows is something that refugees have reported to human rights groups, and it's been captured on cell phone videos and shared with people like Tommy. First, the men, women, and children are forced into a van. Then they are taken to a remote beach.
1: There was so many people, right. About 20 persons saw us, and they are laughing. Mm-hmm. We're crying, and they're laughing. And every time they told us, don't come back. Go back and told other refugees to don't come. Lesbos is finished. Mm. Greece is finished. Your dream, it's not here.
2: She says the armed men ordered the entire group into a life raft in the middle of the night. No engine, no steering, nothing. A boat drags the raft out into the sea. It's pitch black and raining. The men in the boat use long sticks to push them out into the open water, towards the coast of Turkey.
1: I can't believe that this situation happening for me. I told them my life is finished. I don't want this baby. I don't want myself. I don't want to be alive more. We will die here at the middle of the water. Nobody helped.
2: Tommy Olsen has documented many cases like Amalie's. On his website, he estimates that since 2017, Greek authorities have left nearly 100,000 people drifting in the waters between Greece and Turkey. Over the course of nearly a year, we repeatedly asked the Greek government for an interview, but we never got a response. We also sent them an email with the details of our investigation, but again, no one replied. In public press conferences and in media interviews, the Greek government has strongly denied that armed and masked men were systematically pushing asylum seekers back out to sea. To Tommy, it's obvious that the men not only exist, but act on behalf of the government.
3: You should try that in a city. Take a car, take off your license plate, put on a balaclava on your head, like a bank robber, and drive through town. And see what happens. I think local police would pick you up pretty fast.
2: To say that Tommy is outspoken is an understatement. And he's made some enemies along the way. In Greece, newspapers have accused him of working in cahoots with smugglers. So have politicians. Then, in January of 2023, Tommy was notified that Greek authorities were charging him with being part of a criminal network. They alleged that he helped 8 people from Africa enter the country illegally by planning that trip with another man who was in Turkey at the time. He's also facing charges. Tommy's lawyer says the man was just a refugee trying to

0: The World Health Organization is calling the Ebola outbreak in the Democratic Republic of the Congo an international health emergency. For infectious disease specialists who have battled Ebola before, this outbreak looks very familiar.
1: It looks for me the outbreak of 95 in Kikuyu. Exactly the same thing.
0: That 1995 Ebola outbreak was identified by the CDC. Blood samples were sent to CDC labs in Atlanta for verification because, at the time, CDC was the world's preeminent public health organization, prepared to help worldwide. Things have changed. The Trump administration slashed CDC staffing, the agency has no formal leader, and a weakened CDC has led directly to the current outbreak spread.
2: One of the single biggest reasons this wasn't detected is the entire aid infrastructure was decapitated.
0: I'm Meghna Chakrabarty. Today on Point, inside the gutted CDC as an outbreak takes shape. Stay with us.
3: Live from NPR News in Washington, I'm Ryland Barton. Democrat Javier Becerra will advance in California's race for governor, according to a race call by the Associated Press. From member station KQED in San Francisco, Marisa Lagos reports.
4: Becerra's number one finish marks a remarkable comeback for the former U.S. Health and Human Services Secretary, who was polling in single digits as recently as April, before surging in the final weeks of the race. It remains unclear who will claim a second spot in the November election. Republican businessman Steve Hilton still has an edge over billionaire Democratic activist Tom Steyer, but Steyer's been gaining ground as ballots continue to be counted. An estimated 3.5 million uncounted ballots remain. California's open primary system allows the top two vote-getters to advance regardless of party, and mail-in ballots postmarked by Election Day can still arrive up to 7 days later. For NPR News, I'm Marisa Lagos in San Francisco.
3: Maine Democratic Senate candidate Graham Platner is refuting allegations that he was physically threatening to a former romantic partner. Kevin Miller with Maine Public Radio has more.
5: A woman who dated Platner more than a decade ago told the New York Times that he once yanked her out of a cab by her wrist after an argument. She also alleged that the Marine Corps veteran twisted her arm behind her back before forcefully closing her into a bedroom, and that he was aware that one of his tattoos had Nazi associations. Platner forcefully denied the allegations during an interview with Maine Public Radio.
6: No, that's just not true.
5: It's the latest controversy to roil the Democrats' campaign ahead of the state's June 9th primary. Whoever wins will face Republican Senator Susan Collins this fall in a race that could decide which party controls the Senate. For NPR News, I'm Kevin Miller in Augusta, Maine.
3: Tech stocks tumbled today, with the tech-heavy NASDAQ index falling more than 4%, NPR's John Ruich reports.
7: The sell-off was triggered by concerns around the artificial intelligence investment boom, and companies linked to AI in one way or another led the way down, including chip stocks. NVIDIA, which makes the most popular microchips for AI, saw its share price drop 6%. Chipmaker AMD's shares fell nearly 11%, and Broadcom was off more than 7%, following a double-digit drop the day before after its earnings outlook failed to impress investors. Other tech giants were also down on the day as investors sold their shares to lock in recent profits. Intel, Apple, Meta, Microsoft, Tesla, and Alphabet all dropped. All told, the NASDAQ's fall of 4.2% was its biggest drop in one day since April 2025. Still, the index is in positive territory over the past month, and it's up 33% from a year ago. John Ruich, NPR News.
3: A federal judge has sided with 20 Democratic states and halted the Trump administration's efforts to force states to comply with conditions to get funds from the federal food aid program, SNAP. The restrictions include rules about immigration and what the administration calls gender ideology. This is NPR News. Russian President Vladimir Putin has rejected a proposal by Ukrainian President Volodymyr Zelensky for a face-to-face meeting, saying he sees no point in it. Putin described Zelensky's open letter proposing the meeting as, quote, boorish. It was the first public message Zelensky had sent directly to Putin since Russia sent troops into Ukraine in 2022. Advocacy groups have filed a case against Equatorial Guinea, representing African migrants deported there from the U.S. As Michael Koloki explains, some migrants have now returned to their countries of origin.
8: The complaint filed by rights groups with the African Commission on Human and People's Rights calls for a suspension on the repatriation of the deported migrants from Equatorial Guinea to their countries of origin, claiming that some had been forcibly returned despite expressing fear of persecution. The Trump administration has previously approached some African countries to accept deportees who are citizens of other nations. Over the past several months, the U.S. has deported migrants to Equatorial Guinea, Eswatini, South Sudan, and a number of other countries. Meanwhile, several migrants who had been deported from the U.S. to the Democratic Republic of Congo earlier this year have returned to their home countries, according to Congolese authorities. For NPR News, I'm Michael Kaluki in Nairobi.
3: Australian officials say they confiscated more than 100,000 illegal cockroaches from a breeder in the country's largest ever seizure of exotic invertebrates. The haul, worth over $140,000, included Madagascar hissing and dubia cockroaches. They're illegal to import, keep, or sell in Australia due to potential environmental risks. They were being sold online as reptile food. This is NPR News.
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12: This is On Point. I'm Meghna Chakrabarty. Laura Kelly is a foreign policy reporter for The Hill. And recently, she was in Rwanda and Uganda on May 21st. Now, that happens to be exactly the same day that the United States announced new enhanced airport screening to better protect against an Ebola outbreak in the very region where she was traveling.
13: U.S.-bound flights carrying passengers who have visited Ebola-affected countries in Africa must now land at Washington Dulles International Airport. There, the CDC will conduct enhanced health screenings.
12: Kelly had just crossed the border between Rwanda and Uganda, where, during that crossing, she had encountered routine measures to protect against Ebola transmission.
14: There was a sign at the border crossing, and it said hand washing, and we got our temperature checked. And coming back from Uganda to Rwanda, we got our temperature checked again, and we just were made to wash our hands.
12: She didn't show any symptoms. So Kelly and her partner flew first to Brussels, Belgium. And interestingly, she didn't go through any screening in Belgium. But then she flew home to the United States, where, as we mentioned, officials had just announced that inbound passengers who, quote, have visited Ebola-affected countries in Africa would have to go through enhanced screening. Well, that was Kelly.
14: You would expect maybe kind of something a little bit COVID-like. Maybe it might be people in protective gear with masks, maybe some goggles if it's a bit extreme, probably going to a side room.
12: But she didn't encounter any kind of screening whatsoever. And she flew into the very same airport, Dulles International in Washington, where CDC said it would be conducting those screenings.
14: We land in Dulles, we get off the plane, we go into that very obnoxious little motorized transit, the Shark, if you've ever been through Dulles, and then approached passport control, and I have global entry. So went up there, took a picture in front of the computer, waited online for a few minutes. There was a man in front of me who I believe was from my flight, and he approached passport control. I didn't hear their conversation, but I heard Uganda. And then he was kind of pointed to go off to the side, which I imagined was the enhanced health screening. And so then it was my turn, and I walked up to passport control, and the officer said, Laura. I said, yes. He said, anything to declare? I said, no. And he said, have a nice day. And then I just continued on. And then my partner was behind me and had the same experience.
12: Lots of questions to be asked about that experience, and we will in just a moment. But the point is, the World Health Organization labeled the Ebola outbreak as a global emergency in May. And although the agency says the number of suspected cases is down from prior weeks, officials claim they are, quote, catching up after the Ebola virus had a, quote, big head start. And as some experts in the field of infectious diseases have noted, that head start could have been narrowed with more immediate and intense involvement from the Centers for Disease Control and Prevention here in the United States. And that is because CDC has long been instrumental in helping curb major disease outbreaks almost everywhere in the world. But the CDC has been gutted by the Trump administration. Thousands of workers have been fired. Many more employees have resigned. The agency went some 6 months without a permanent director, and then President Trump dismissed Susan Mononets just a week or weeks after she was confirmed. He then nominated a respected military and public health officer, Dr. Erica Schwartz, to lead the CDC, but Congress has not moved forward with her nomination. In addition, the Trump administration has proposed enormous budget cuts to CDC for the past 2 years. The Trump administration's 2027 budget proposal seeks to slash CDC funding by almost $3 billion, or more than 30%. So today we want to look at what impact all of that has had and how a hollowed out CDC is hampering infectious disease control around the world and right here in the United States. So joining me now is Dr. Jay Varma. He's Senior Vice President for Health Practice and Chief Medical Officer at the FedCap Group. But from 2001 to 2011, he worked at CDC, including as CDC's Director of the International Emerging Infections Program. Dr. Varma, welcome to On Point.
2: Great. Thank you for having me.
12: Okay. So I would like you to take us, you know, on the ground, first to Dulles International Airport. What's your response to hearing Kelly's story there about not having a secondary questioning or any kind of screening when she came back from East Africa?
2: Well, it's unfortunate, but also not surprising given everything that's happened to CDC in public health over the past year and a half. You know, implementing these types of programs, as I did when I was leading infectious diseases for the city of New York during the large West Africa Ebola outbreak, it's a really complicated process. And, you know, simply saying we're going to screen everybody is very different than what it actually takes to make that operational on the ground.
12: Okay. So then let's take your 2014, right? That was the 2014 outbreak. Let's take
2: Correct.
12: That experience in New York and hear about it in detail and compare it to what we're seeing now. So tell me what you did.
2: Yeah, no. So, and again, it's not just me, you know, and that's also a point that I'll keep emphasizing throughout this. You know, public health only has a limited amount of authority, you know, to make these things happen. You need cooperation from Homeland Security, which operates, you know, Customs and Border Protection. You need the individual airports, which are often under local authorities. So what happened in 2014 is there was a massive political commitment and funding commitment from President Obama at that time. They appointed a White House coordinator who basically worked with every different agency to make sure this happened. So what should have happened with this reporter is that when they arrive at the airport, the Customs and Border Protection, you know, the Department of Homeland Security personnel have already been trained to make sure to look through records and ask in detail about travel histories. They would have then routed that reporter to CDC personnel who are stationed there, who would then have to collect a really detailed amount of information, where that person was, were they exposed to sick people, hospitals, funerals, places where you could get Ebola, collect their information. And then something even more important then has to happen. They have to actually give this person the resources so that they can be monitored. Mm. So we would give people a book and a thermometer to say, hey, you're going to have to check your temperature twice a day. We would hand them a mobile phone because a lot of people didn't have phones. And we also wanted to have a reliable way to contact them, literally hand them a phone. And then the people at the airport, the CDC officers, would use an electronic system to transmit that information to state and local health departments, who would then be responsible for then tracking that person for 21 days. And to do that in New York City, we had to set up an entire call center of hundreds of people, you know, staffed over time on a floor of the health department to be monitoring these people for 21 days.
12: Okay. Dr. Varma, if I may, I want to sort of play the role of a documentarian here and like pretend that like we're back in 2014 and I'm following you or following CDC employees around JFK International Airport. Let's go back even further. In terms of travel histories, for people who were coming from outbreak-identified countries in Africa, in 2014, were airlines required to, you know, report those itineraries to health officials here in the United States, or no? I mean, how did you know who was potentially coming in that might have been in an Ebola affected region?
2: Yeah, no, it's an excellent question, and I won't contend for a moment that the system was 100% perfect, but it required this massive collaboration. So first of all, in that situation, there were three heavily impacted countries in West Africa: Liberia, Guinea, and Sierra Leone. Now, unfortunately, flights to those regions were eventually cut off, and so it then became even easier to track who was coming to and from. But let's just use the example before the travel restrictions were stopped. The airlines were required to transmit that information to Customs and Border Protection, specifically because of the situation that your reporter encountered. A lot of those flights do not go direct to the United States. They get routed through European airports. So there has to be a lot of transmission and cooperation. In addition to that, the Customs and Border Protection personnel were trained and heavily well-staffed to basically look at people's passports and to ask detailed questions. And there were, you know, a lot of electronic systems put in place to make sure there was double and triple checking that this was happening. The other point that I'll make is that all of the flights were routed through five different airports in the United States. Mm-hmm. And that simplifies the process. And again, that's something that was supposed to happen here. But from what I understand, that hasn't entirely occurred.
12: Yeah. Okay. So, more detail, Dr. Varma, bear with me. Cause I think the thing is when in the media, we often talk in, kind of almost irresponsible generalities when speaking of processes like these. And I don't actually think it really helps people to understand. So if you will sort of dig into the details with me, I'd really appreciate that. So ideally, you were saying, even though it wasn't a perfect system, that Customs and Border Protection in the specific airports in the United States, the officers would have some kind of information about people's itinerary when they came in, whether on the screen or I guess they could look through passports as well. They were trained to ask certain questions. Were they trained to ask those questions of everybody who had come from the identified countries?
2: Well, they were definitely trained to do the initial screening about where people had been. And because that's the most important priority, right, is trying to figure out who is potentially exposed. But you also have to remember, this is why, and this is great that you're asking these questions, because I do think it's, a lot of people think these systems turn off and on like a, you know, like your air conditioner, right, you know, when the weather gets hot. It's a huge number of people. The other advantage they have is these, what we call quarantine stations, you know, where the CDC personnel are stationed at airports, are also walking around regularly, right? They're also there to sensitize the Customs and Border Protection people to make sure to know to ask these specific questions about where people might have been. So if you had any opportunity of being in those countries, you were then routed to a CDC person or person. And again, I'll emphasize another point since to know the details. These weren't originally people who are permanently stationed at those. There are CDC people who are stationed at major international airports, but they had to bulk that up, right? We had to mobilize personnel from across CDC. And right now, you know, the agency has had a huge number of people cut from it. So you have to try to find people, you know, to go to those airports and staff them and then interview everybody who then the Customs and Border Protection people say might have been exposed.
12: Okay, so when we come back from the break, Dr. Varma, I want to talk further more about the details of the 2014 outbreak and how that was happened in terms of disease surveillance in this country. And then we'll get to the bigger picture about the health, if I can put it that way, of CDC overall. We'll be back. This is On Point.
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4: You're back with On Point. I'm Meghna Chakrabarty. And today, Dr. Jay Varma joins us. He is currently Senior Vice President for Health Practice and Chief Medical Officer at the FedCap Group. But before that, he had extensive experience in public health and infectious disease control in this country because he was former director of the International Emerging Infections Program at the Centers for Disease Control and Prevention. He also worked in a similar capacity for the City of New York as well. And that's what we're talking with Dr. Varma about his 2014 efforts to keep Ebola out of this country with screening through places like John F. Kennedy International Airport in New York. Okay, so Dr. Varma, we're still at the Customs and Border Patrol sort of checkpoint here in our recollections of the 2014 efforts at JFK. So this screening first gets done there, and then people ideally, we're moved on to secondary screening. But I want to stay at the CPB post for just a second, because Laura Kelly, in her piece from the Hill, I'm not sure if you saw this, but, you know, we heard that she didn't go through any kind of secondary screening. And maybe that was because of the fact that she came in on global entry. Don't know. The person in front of her, she said she heard the word Uganda, and he did get taken aside. We don't know the context of the conversation, though, between that person and the CPB officer. CBP officer. But in her piece, she writes about the 2014 screening at JFK, because she talked to a gentleman named Dr. Craig Spencer, and he was actually treating Ebola patients in Guinea. And then when he returned to New York's JFK International Airport, and at that time, precaution measures that you're describing had been in place for about a month, he actually said that when he went through that same CBP checkpoint, the responsibility had fallen on him to tell the Border Patrol officer that he probably needed to be screened further for Ebola because he was literally treating Ebola patients. And Dr. Spencer says, quote, "I literally said to him, no, I think there's something you need to do with me." And then he explained to the officer that he needed enhanced health screening. So were there sort of holes in the net there, Dr. Varma?
5: Yes, absolutely. And this is actually why, you know, the response to Ebola outbreaks has gotten better over time, because we've learned from these experiences. So that was the first time, that big West Africa Ebola outbreak was the first time that the U.S. and Europe and, you know, wealthy industrialized countries felt threatened by Ebola. Previously, these outbreaks had primarily occurred in remote areas, primarily in Central Africa, but it never previously involved themselves in very large urban areas where you get people traveling in and out internationally. And in fact, that case, you know, Dr. Spencer was the one case of Ebola that we had in the U.S., and we had not yet set up this system that I described to you before, where Customs and Border Protection would do secondary screening with CDC, which would then electronically transmit information to the city health department for us to monitor that.
4: Oh,
5: there was a few weeks before Dr. Spencer's case, there was a case in Texas of a Liberian man who became ill. And that's when suddenly, you know, the White House basically started saying, look, we need to put a system in place. But you can see it took several weeks at that time to put that in place because it had never been done before.
4: Uh-huh.
5: And so that's really, I think, what alarmed

0: arms many of us in public health is we're going to make mistakes when an outbreak occurs for the first time. We saw a lot of them, obviously, during COVID, because that's the first time we had a pandemic of that size in over 100 years. So that's what alarms us now, is that we actually have a playbook in place to do things better than we did in 2014, and we're not using it.
1: So, and then just to harken back to what you said a little earlier, the playbook from 2014 then also included for people who did receive that additional screening. You said that they were actually monitored long term for several weeks later. They were given cell phones, things like that. Tell me about that again in a little bit more detail.
0: Yeah, no, absolutely. And it'll also tell you about, you know, the one case that we had of Ebola, because it's relevant to see how this all works out. So what happened was, you know, literally, I think it was about 8 or 9 days after, you know, his case was identified in New York is when we had this system fully in place. So what would happen is that the CDC screeners at the airport would need to collect the ongoing itinerary for that person, because they may fly into JFK or Dulles, but they may be going on to Ohio or Pennsylvania or somewhere else, and then would have to then electronically transmit that information to the state health department that these people would eventually be residing in. They may be visitors, they may be living there. There was an electronic system that CDC has called EpiX that was used to securely transmit this information. Our team at the city health department would download this information from a secure site, put it into a call center. Basically, you know, if you work in business, it's like customer relationship management software. And, you know, like, yeah, and you sit and you basically get these names pop up on your screen, and we'd have staff with headsets sitting there dialing these people on the phones that we had handed to these people, right? We'd handed them like burner phones essentially and said, for 21 days, we are going to call you twice a day and you need to give us your temperature check report. And if somebody didn't answer after 48 hours, we had tried on 4 consecutive occasions, we had teams of people to literally go out and find them. And we even had a collaboration with the NYPD Missing Persons Unit to help us try to find people. Now, that's what we put in place after Dr. Spencer was infected. What happened with his case is also very instructive, because it really explains one of the ways that the system works and doesn't work, which is it works on trust, right? So what happened with Dr. Spencer is he knew, I mean, he's obviously incredibly knowledgeable about this disease. He was checking his temperature and monitoring his symptoms every day. When he got fatigue and felt a little feverish, he called his contacts at Doctors Without Borders, their medical team, to report that he was having this. And I was literally sitting in a meeting. We were having meetings every single day in New York with hundreds of our staff members to prepare for an Ebola case. And I'm literally looking at my laptop, and an email comes in with the subject line, "We have a possible case. I need to step out of the room." It's, you know, my colleague sitting across the room. And then, you know, about 30 minutes later, we immediately disbanded the meeting. And because he had been responsible, he trusted his contacts, they trusted us, that we immediately had a system in place to have the fire department EMS system go there in protective gear, safely get him from his apartment, bring him to Bellevue Hospital in a protected way, and transfer him and get him the care that ensured that he survived and, you know, and is a really incredible voice for public health these days.
1: So I am so glad that you gave us this inside view, because, again, even as a member of the media, as I said earlier, I want to be honest and say a lot of coverage about these things is so superficial that it makes it sound like there were catastrophes everywhere, where in truth, what you were describing is the process, right, of disease surveillance and of standing up a brand new process in the United States. So thank you, Dr. Varma, for telling us all that. Okay, so now, with that background in mind, again, just referencing what people are seeing in the media just in the past, you know, week or so, I saw headlines of, well, yes, we're supposed to be screening people at Dulles, but CDC doesn't even have enough people to do that. So they're asking other CDC employees to volunteer for these positions. So when you look at the current state of the departments within the Centers for Disease Control that would be in charge of standing up disease surveillance for Ebola, what condition are those departments in?
0: They're in a really terrible situation. And I want to emphasize at the moment, the people I know there right now, these are incredibly, like, highly dedicated and skilled people. So the people who remain at CDC We don't want to impugn them in any way, because I know many of them and they are really wonderful people. But unfortunately, you need much far more staff than currently exists there right now. That's one problem. And the second is a lot of the things that make CDC work well, and it obviously has its problems like any other agency does, but a lot of them that work well are people with decades of experience, right? So me describing to you that we had a playbook in place only because we weren't doing it right, you know, before Dr. Spencer's, you know, case occurred, that is important information, because when you're trying to put a system in place now, 12 years later, you need to have some of that institutional knowledge and memory. And a lot of the people who are in those positions and rose up to leadership positions are now gone, right? Some of them were forced out. Some of them quit because they were being asked to do things that were non-scientific. And that's really where you get the biggest gaps, when you lose that incredibly important institutional knowledge and expertise, because every outbreak is a little bit different. And you need to have that experience to make sure you are applying the lessons from the past.
1: Okay, so tell me a little bit more. Are there specific CDC programs or departments that you look at right now and say, well, these guys were particularly essential to, we're sticking with Ebola for now, but for Ebola control, surveillance, even global assistance when an Ebola outbreak occurs, that either those departments are shadows of their former selves or just gone?
0: Yeah, let's talk about a couple of different areas that are really important. So number one is the Global Health Center. You know, and I spent about half of my career at CDC in our global health operation. I was based in Southeast Asia, in China, and in Africa. And a lot of those personnel, both the personnel in Atlanta as well as overseas, have either lost their jobs or their programs have been, you know, completely defunded in many ways. And those are sort of the eyes and ears on the ground, as it were, to kind of detect and understand what's going on, right? We're never going to be able to build a wall around our country to prevent these diseases. You need to control them at their source. So that's problem number one. And related to that, I would say problem number two is, even among the people that are in those global health centers, they're restricted from talking to the World Health Organization, which has offices at the country level, the regional level, and global level. So that type of ongoing communication where you just kind of hear things and know things so that you can anticipate the next problem, that's gone.
1: Wait. This is important, Dr. Varma.
0: Yes.
1: Tell me more about this, because I did see some reporting that said that when you say restricted from talking, you mean literally restricted from talking. I mean, I've seen some reporting saying that CDC employees can like be in certain meetings just quietly taking notes, but they cannot actually speak to WHO officials.
0: Yeah. So it's baffling. I mean, I'm in contact with a lot of, you know, current and former CDC people. And the reality is that you're not supposed to sort of officially declare you're attending a meeting or in these collaborations, except under very sort of limited circumstances. And I don't even know if those circumstances have been explicitly articulated. I do have friends and colleagues who use their sort of back channel methods because they're so dedicated to their jobs that they want to be in contact with people. And keep in mind that a lot of WHO personnel either historically trained at CDC, mm-hmm, or they were CDC people assigned to WHO. So these are friends and colleagues of ours as well, too. And so, yes, the reality is that CDC was not involved in a lot of the initial assessments of what was going on in the Congo before WHO made its declaration. Publicly, CDC officials have said they only found out a day before WHO made its announcement that they were calling this a public health event of emergency concern. And that, just to be very clear, is not normal. You know, CDC has historically been the most widely respected public health agency in the world. And we were treated essentially as equals in all of these global health events and meetings. And the value to the U.S. is not specifically for charity. I mean, obviously, it's good to, I care a lot about helping, you know, people around the world and making sure their lives are saved. But this is benevolent self-interest. You know, we do this to protect the health of American people as well. And that's really been lost because we don't have the personnel, and the personnel are handcuffed from having the collaborations that are needed to keep the American people safe.
1: I just want to make it clear to listeners that we did obviously reach out to the Centers of for Disease Control and Prevention. We had a whole list of questions for them, asked either for them to answer those questions or give us a statement or return our calls in some way, shape, or form, and they did not, which is truly unfortunate because, Dr. Varma, the question I would have wanted, one of the questions I would have wanted to ask CDC right now is, okay, it's one thing for the Trump administration to say we're pulling the United States out of the WHO for, you know, over political differences or even, you know, issues of money. But it's another thing altogether, especially after COVID, when the entire world was just reminded once again how, you know, major disease outbreaks anywhere could suddenly be outbreaks everywhere. It says it's another thing entirely to tell American public health officials, well, you can't even talk to people who are dealing with the disease somewhere else that could show up on our shores. I mean, I can't see any logic in that. Unfortunately, I can't ask CDC what their logic is. Do you have any insight, Dr. Varma?
0: Well, you know, obviously this is an issue that is above and beyond public health, right? This has to do with, you know, this current administration views the world through a lens of power, right? They don't view it through a lens of cooperation. You know, when you look at the world and you divide the world up into great powers, that's one way the world could function, and historically it has, you know, before the 20th century. But what we learned, you know, in every sphere of importance to government, whether it is defense, whether it is commerce, and whether it is public health, we are a better country. We are stronger. We are economically more productive. We're happier and healthier when we cooperate with the rest of the world. And one of the things I really loved about my work overseas and all of the colleagues that I had who worked overseas is we rarely sought to, you know, be in a country. When I was in China, for example, we were not there announcing that, hey, we're the Americans and we're here to save you. No, I literally had a desk within what was then called China's CDC because they modeled their public health system after their big SARS outbreak after the U.S. and was sitting there working behind the scenes, helping and collaborating and cooperating with people. And that work is what eventually helped lead to even the detection of the COVID outbreak, because we were working on their ability to detect new and emerging viruses by building their lab capacity and their data analysis capacity. And those types of programs are so essential because when the U.S. cooperates with the rest of the world, it gives us information and access to things that are going to make us a better country.
1: Okay,
0: so it also helps other people, which I care about. But just from a purely utilitarian perspective, it makes America better.
1: We have just a 1 minute before our next break, Dr. Varma. So what is your answer to the question of did this weakened CDC, did its weakened state actually contribute to the current Ebola outbreak getting bigger than it otherwise might have?
0: I think there's two things that matter, and I'll say them really quickly. The first is the dismantling of USAID, the U.S. Agency for International Development. If we had more aid workers on the ground, not just for health, but for nutrition and sanitation and hygiene, those are the eyes and ears to detect these things earlier. And one of the reasons it grew so quickly was because there wasn't eyes and ears on the ground. So that's number one. And then number two, yes, the absence of our personnel from USAID and from CDC there to stop it once it has been detected, that is delaying the control right now.
1: I understand that USAID was also formerly in charge of transporting samples for testing, right? And without them there, that delayed how quickly test results could come back from the Ebola strain. Yeah.
0: Yes, CDC, USAID has flexibility that CDC does not, to fund transportation networks, you name food, nutrition, payments. And that is a critical part of every major outbreak response.
1: And essentially it's gone now. So we'll be right back. This is On Point.

0: The institution of slavery divided our nation between those who owned slaves and those who believed that it was a sin. There is a deep parallel between the political polarity and race issues of the mid-1800s and the issues that are still being addressed in our country today. Many people have never heard of John Brown or have a vague idea about a crazed, bearded man of the past. Was he a domestic terrorist or a determined liberator? John Brown, The Dulcimer Diaries.
1: Sunday at noon on WVPE News 2.
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6: You're back with On Point. I'm Meghna Chakrabarty, and today we are speaking with Dr. Jay Varma. He's currently Senior Vice President for Health Practice and Chief Medical Officer at the FedCap Group. But before that, he had a long career in the public sector, particularly at the CDC, where he was there for more than a decade, including as former director of the International Emerging Infections Program at CDC. And we're talking to him about the current state of the agency, of what was once the world's premier public health agency, and whether or not a severely weakened and partially defunded CDC has contributed to the rapid expansion of the Ebola outbreak in Africa right now. So, Dr. Varma, hang on here for just a second, because we actually also spoke with a colleague of yours to get his view on this, and that is Pierre Rolland, and he worked at CDC for 25 years. In the special pathogen branch. And he's a globally recognized expert in Ebola, Marburg virus, Lassa fever, Hunter virus, other diseases. And Roland helped develop tests to identify the Bundibugyo strain of Ebola. And that's the strain in this current outbreak. Now, we had been speaking about that 2014 outbreak and efforts here in the United States. Well, Pierre Roland was actually called to Dallas. His team was called to Dallas the first time Ebola was diagnosed on U.S. soil. And his CDC team helped train the medical staff in Texas that was responsible for treating Ebola patients.
7: Our role was not to take care of the patient, but was to be sure that the nurse were doing that safely, know how to dress with protective equipment and undress with protective equipment. And we put that in place. And everybody was happy. I spent a lot of hours in the ward. So the first day I spent 20 hours without getting out. At the end, the nurse were, wow, that's great. We can do it. And one thing, by not sending CDC people in outbreak, Ebola or other, is how the US or the CDC or whatever other group in the US gonna get the experience. It's over. If you don't train young people, it's over. I retire and nobody in what left of the branch had done the lab work, the diagnostic work, the field work, the everything, had a broad spectrum view of hemorrhagic fever. And it's just too bad because, as I said before, then CDC is irrelevant. So I joined CDC in 92. And then in 95, there was the outbreak in Kikwit. So I went there. I took care of the patients. But there was no treatment, no vaccine, nothing. There is a CNN report now on Ebola in Congo. He looks for me the outbreak of 95 in Kikwit. Exactly the same thing. There was an hospital where they had a ward with patients. Half of the patients in the ward were dead. The family were there because the family is there to feed you, to take care of you, to wash you, to take care of the dejection and everything. The protective equipment are the same. The patients are coming the same way, unload from a truck. And then you have, when people die, you don't want to give them to the family because everybody's going to touch the body and it will be a small cluster following that. People still go to the traditional healers before going to the doctor, because traditional healer is there all the time and the doctor is not. It seems to me that nothing changed. 30 years ago, it was exactly the same. And the Red Cross is trying to take care of the body and doing the safe burial. But the Red Cross people are scared because it's hell. So they don't behave very well with the family. And then that a vicious circle, and then the family is not happy, then the neighbor is not happy, then, I think it's important, again, to centralize a little bit at CDC, or if you create another place formerly known as CDC, you give another name, but a place where they have all the data, where they have people that have experience, that can go, and that can help. The only good thing is maybe other countries will be able to do something, but that means the U.S. will be no more relevant.
6: That's Pierre Rolland. Well, Dr. J. Varma, it was really struck me to hear Pierre Rolland say, well, maybe you should make another place and call it what was formerly known as CDC. But I have to say, current leadership at CDC, even though they didn't respond to our requests for an interview, the current acting director of CDC, Dr. Jay Bhattacharya, just yesterday, he wrote an opinion piece in the Wall Street Journal really defending CDC's response so far to this Ebola outbreak. And I was actually wondering if I might put a couple of his points to you and get your thoughts on them. So,
8: sure.
6: Yeah. So first and foremost, he says that, well, CDC is doing a great job because there's a, as he says, a whole of government response going on that, what does he say? That they immediately transported missionaries to a hospital where they could quarantine and receive advanced medical care if needed. This is in Africa. State Department, Defense, Homeland Security, HHS all worked with the White House to coordinate care. The U.S. secured agreements with Germany and the Czech Republic to provide treatment in Europe. So according to Dr. Bhattacharya, this whole of government response was enacted almost immediately after the detection of Ebola. Your thoughts?
8: Well, I think we can tell by the story that, you know, you started this whole show with, you know, that things aren't actually in place, right? You know, we have experience knowing how to put a playbook for screening in place, and that wasn't done. Now, I'm not going to dispute that any of the things he said have actually happened. The question is, are they really happening, or is this simply that's just been said, right? And I think, as we've been talking about during this interview, the details really matter, right? Mm-hmm. There has been, you know, I'll use one example. I still, and my colleagues at CDC who I chat with very regularly, still don't really understand, are Americans who are exposed in the Congo being taken to a facility in Kenya? Is that facility for observation? Is it for treatment? What happens if you become severely ill? There has been just this constant back and forth without clarity. And I think that is one of the single biggest problems. So Dr. Bhattacharya is absolutely correct. To make these responses work, you need a whole of government response. So what happened in, 2014-15 is that, President Obama appointed Ron Klain to be his Ebola coordinator out of the White House. We had something very similar in New York City. You actually need a point person. And what happened was the White House learned from Ebola and it learned from COVID. And so there was an Office of Pandemic Preparedness created in the White House that Biden had a staff person who was going to be the lead for these events. What happened during this administration? They took that away. So it may very well be that they are trying to put a whole of government responses, but the structures you need, a leadership with expertise at the White House, is not there.
9: Okay.
8: And we can already see the gaps along the way.
9: So there's a couple other points that Bhattacharya makes that I'd love to get your response to. So I'm going to go through them quickly, but one by one. So about that quarantining Americans who may have been exposed to Ebola in Kenya. I mean, he does say, again, this was just published yesterday in the Wall Street Journal, that he said, to accomplish this goal, we are sending U.S. Public Health Service officers, including doctors experienced in treating Ebola, to a new facility in Kenya, which provides a location to quarantine Americans who are at risk of developing Ebola. So whether they're doing that right now or they will do that in the coming days, not clear. But is the idea of quarantining exposed Americans in Kenya a good one?
8: No. And I'll, make it really quickly clear why that is. First of all, to get people to respond, I went to Sierra Leone for almost 6 weeks in the middle of the West Africa Ebola outbreak. If you told me that when I get Ebola, you're going to transfer me not to the United States, where I know the mortality of this rate is close to zero, the death rate is close to zero when you have high quality disease control, I might not have deployed. Many of my colleagues might not have deployed. Part of the bargain we make, for example, with our military personnel when we send them overseas is if you get injured on the battlefield, we're going to treat you with the best quality care. So we need to be able to do that. That's number one. And then number two is, what happens to these people while they're there? Are they getting food? Are they getting, paid for their time while they're there? Again, you make it harder for people to deploy and to support these responses when you don't actually provide them with the resources that they need to live a productive life. Mm.
9: Okay, so back to the identification of Ebola, because as we know, the early identification is really key in terms of reducing the velocity of a disease's spread. Dr. Bhattacharya says, well, the outbreak wasn't detected earlier because of a combination of diagnostic and security challenges. This strain is rare, wasn't reliably identified by most available Ebola tests, which are designed to detect more common Zaire and Sudan strains. And that's his explanation. Is that a satisfactory explanation to you?
8: Those two things are incredibly important. Okay. This is a rare strain of the virus that is not detected by the standard diagnostic tests that are used for. That is a technical reason that he is absolutely correct about. I think where I would make the pushback on this is, a point that I made a little bit earlier, that if we had more people in the field, and I don't just mean foreigners, I mean the local staff who are employed by foreign aid programs, if we hadn't gutted WHO's budget, which also has personnel in the field, I do believe with absolute certainty that this would have been detected earlier. So what would have been detected is something that, again, something we learned during the West Africa Ebola response is that you need the sort of if you see something, say something approach. And that doesn't exist in a lot of foreign countries. Like, in underdeveloped countries, somebody dies, nobody thinks to call an ambulance service because there isn't necessarily an ambulance service that exists. We literally had to set up 911 call systems in West Africa. So I guess the point I would make is that, yes, that is a important technical reason why it was delayed, but it doesn't get at the entire reason why recognition was delayed, which is the lack of the resources of human personnel to say, hey, something unusual is going on. We need to investigate this quicker.
9: Okay. So the point being, as you said earlier, that this takes person power, and that person power isn't there the way it was at CDC before the most recent Trump administration. Yes or no?
8: Yes.
9: Yes.
8: I would summarize it this way. Infections are inevitable. Outbreaks like this are a choice. You know, we can't prevent Ebola from spilling over from, say, an animal into a human. Those interactions are almost certainly going to occur. But we do have human design capacity to invest in tests that pick this up, hospitals that care for patients safely so the disease doesn't spread, you know, ways to work with communities to make sure that burials are done in a safe and dignified manner. Those are choices.
9: Mm. Dr. Bhattacharya, in his Wall Street Journal op-ed, closes with this: by combining targeted border screening, world-class medical expertise, and proven outbreak control measures, the U.S. is again demonstrating our leadership role in global health security. That's his belief as acting director of the CDC, but from public health officials that we've been talking to and reading their thoughts, I'm not sure the rest of the world has that same opinion of CDC right now. I mean, give me your honest take.
8: Well, my honest take is that I hope this is a wake-up call to this administration. Dr. Bhattacharya rose to fame by being a COVID contrarian and saying that infectious diseases don't really matter anymore, right? As in his role as the NIH director, they have gutted the entire what's called NIAID, which is the institute that Dr. Fauci used to run. They've shut off vaccine development that is critically important to things like Ebola. This administration closed one of the largest Defense Department research units that works on Ebola-like diseases. And they said that CDC is corrupt and that it should retrench and be shrunk down. So I think what they are realizing is that you can't simply wish infectious diseases away simply because you didn't agree with all of the COVID control measures. You know, we live in a world that's dangerous, and that includes infectious diseases. And just as we, you know, protect our security by investing in, you know, defense and diplomacy overseas, we need to do the same thing for infectious diseases. So I hope this represents a change of perspective and a return to the way things used to be, which were not perfect, but they were far better than they are right now.
9: We just have a couple of minutes left, Dr. Varma, and looking ahead to, you know, if there's an opportunity in the future for CDC to be rebuilt or restructured in a way that strengthens it as this, you know, world influential public health institution. The money can be added, et cetera. But the one thing that I'm concerned about is just that institutional knowledge that you said earlier has walked out the door or was fired. I mean, how do are the people who used to work for CDC coping that, you know, could we get them to come back? You know, because you can't really just grow infectious disease experts in a vat and put them back in CDC.
8: Yeah, I mean, I think there are two ways of looking at this, right? I mean, the pessimistic approach is that it takes decades to build credibility and it takes just minutes to destroy it, right? And so I do think CDC's credibility has been deeply damaged, right? There were obvious problems during COVID. Those are everybody has to reckon with, regardless of what you believe. But now it's been destroyed even further. So, you know, there is a possibility that it will never get back to where it is. You know, on the other hand, I like to be hopeful. And what I really hope is that for listeners out there, many of whom, you know, probably don't work in health, you have the power to vote. You have the power to make your voice heard through community organizing. And what we really need is an increasing political and community commitment to public health. Just the way people care about public safety from their police or their fire departments, we need the same thing for public health. And I think if we have that through elected local elected officials, through Congress, and eventually through a White House that cares about this, it can be rebuilt and people can come back. And the training programs that I was a benefit from with CDC and other people can grow and rebuild.
9: Well, Dr. Jay Varma, currently at the FedCap Group, and formerly he spent, more than a decade at the Centers for Disease Control and Prevention. Thank you so much for joining us today, Dr. Varma.
8: Thank you so much for having me and highlighting these really important issues.
9: I'm Meghna Chakrabarty. This is On Point.

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8: I'm Chris Boyd. Up next on Think, two-time National Book Award recipient and best-selling author Jesmyn Ward writes about loss and finding silence and how those deeply held moments can turn into expressions of love.
9: Part of the reason that I write towards difficulty, you know, I not only want to write well and want my work to resonate with people, but I want to help people who are living through the same, living through grief, living through loss, right, living through hardship. I want to better help them. I want them to feel less alone.
8: We'll talk to Ward about what makes a rich home life, matters of the heart, and how her enormous rural Mississippi family of over 200 people taught her enduring lessons that shaped who she became as a writer and as a woman. Our conversation starts after a short break.
10: Live from NPR News in Washington, I'm Ryland Barton. Democrat Javier Becerra has advanced to the general election for California governor. That's according to a race call from the Associated Press. Under California's unusual primary rules, Becerra, the former state attorney general and U.S. health secretary, will face the second highest vote getter. Former Fox News commentator Steve Hilton is currently in the second position. The U.S. Treasury is warning banks to look out for red flags that could be connected to customers without legal status as part of the administration's illegal immigration crackdown. But NPR's Stephen Bisaha reports the order and advisory are not as strict as what bank executives were worried about.
11: Multiple news outlets reported this year the Trump administration was drafting an executive order that would require banks collect citizenship data from new customers. Treasury Secretary Scott Bessent told CNBC in May that he did support stricter rules. But the executive order doesn't add any new rules for banks. Instead, the advisory warns them to look out for customers with certain red flags. That includes individuals with a social security number that doesn't match records or a company that has a history of ICE violations. A bank customer in the U.S. does not need to be an American citizen to open an account. Stephen Bisaha, NPR News.
10: Russian President Vladimir Putin is rejecting an offer by Ukraine's leader Volodymyr Zelensky to meet for face-to-face talks. NPR's Charles Maines reports.
12: Speaking at an annual economic forum in his hometown of St. Petersburg, Putin told assembled guests he saw no point in meeting with the Ukrainian president. Putin noted the mocking tone of Zelensky's letter, which took digs at Putin's age, now 73, and suggested Zelensky's real aim was to stall Russian progress on the battlefield rather than come to a comprehensive settlement to end the war. Putin also made clear his military objectives have changed little, despite more than 4 years of incremental territorial gains at the cost of hundreds of thousands of dead and injured. In response, Zelensky argued the Russian leader, when given the chance for peace, has again chosen war. Charles Maines, NPR News, St. Petersburg.
10: Today we are remembering our colleagues, award-winning NPR photojournalist David Gilkey and Afghan interpreter for NPR and photojournalist Zabihullah Tamana. They were targeted and killed in Afghanistan, covering the war 10 years ago today. Gilkey covered many stories for NPR, including wars in Iraq and Afghanistan and the devastating 2010 earthquake in Haiti.
13: It's hard, but you can't get caught up in it and become part of it. You still need to maintain your state of mind that you are helping tell this story.
10: Gilkey cared deeply about sharing the stories of U.S. service members fighting wars far from home and how their lives changed when they returned home. David Gilkey and Zabi Tamana are the only NPR journalists to have been killed in the line of duty. U.S. stock market had its worst day since October today. This is NPR News from Washington. Astronauts aboard the International Space Station have briefly taken shelter during a repair to fix a new leak. The five astronauts moved to the docked SpaceX capsule, where cosmonauts worked to fix the leak on the Russian side of the orbiting laboratory. NASA says this was done out of abundance of caution. A startup company tested a small nuclear reactor in Idaho this week that could someday help humans live on the moon. The Department of Energy says it's the first of its kind to be turned on in the last four decades. The Mountain West News Bureau's Hannah Mersbach has more.
14: Tom Mancinelli with the company Antares says its microreactor could power lunar space missions and remote military bases.
15: Where the grid might not be as reliable and where it's difficult to bring the liquid fuel supply and the complexities of liquid fuel logistics.
14: A test model of Antares' microreactor went critical at the Idaho National Lab. That means the company safely controlled a nuclear fission reaction, but didn't produce any electricity. This is the first reactor in a U.S. Energy Department program to meet a July 4th deadline. The Fed's fast-tracked reactor licenses to usher in a, quote, nuclear renaissance. Something some experts worry could result in mistakes. For NPR News, I'm Hannah Mersbach in Jackson, Wyoming.
10: A federal judge has blocked a plan to loosen rules for fishing red snapper in the Atlantic, halting what was expected to be the longest recreational snapper season in years. The issue pits recreational anglers against commercial fishermen. The dispute highlights tensions over the Trump administration's rollback of environmental regulations, and the ruling sparked backlash with commercial fishermen worried about their future. This is NPR News.
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8: Best-selling author Jesmyn Ward says she is terrible with directions. She finds it hard to orient herself in a place using the standard north, south, east, west compass points. She needs giant oak trees, country roads lined with flowers, and places she knew as a child. That speaks directly to her writing, where she takes that disorientation and pain and difficulty of contemporary life and turns them into portraits of home. From KERA in Dallas, this is Think. I'm Chris Boyd. In her new book, she tells painful stories to get to the solace on the other side. She feels living a carefree life isn't part of what defines her as a Black woman, nor does it define anyone living in contemporary America. That's her truth, and she finds comfort in it. She hopes you do, too. Her collection of essays is called On Witness and Respair, and she spoke with me about it at a live event at Interabang Books in Dallas recently. Let's listen to that conversation.
19: Justin, welcome.
9: Good to be here.
19: One of the things that you write that you wished for as a child that you didn't get a lot of was solitude. Talk about why that was hard to come by.
9: That was hard to come by because for many years when I was younger, my nuclear family actually lived with my maternal grandmother. She had a 4-bedroom house, and then she converted the dining room in that house into like a bedroom, and that is where my parents, that's where they lived. And then, but all of my aunts and uncles, all of her children, were still living in the house or in and out of the house. They would leave and then come back as necessary. So there was my grandmother and then her 7 children, and then their grandchildren. So there were usually around like 14 of us living in the house, sometimes more than that. Not a lot of, there wasn't a lot of solitude.
19: What would you have done with that solitude if you'd had it?
9: Probably read more. I didn't come to reading early. You know, even it's so sad. Even as an adult now, I sort of envy children who are precocious readers and who just out of nowhere, just their brains are wired to know how to read at 4 years old, 3 years old, 4 years old. Like, that's amazing to me. But I learned how to read in school and learned how to read in first grade because I didn't know this until I was an adult either. But back in the 80s in Mississippi, there was no kindergarten, which I, at the time...
19: So you just went straight into first grade.
9: I went straight into first grade. So I learned how to read in first grade, when I started, primary school. But I remember wanting to read so badly. And so once I learned, I immediately loved it. I immediately enjoyed it. And it was something that I spent a lot of time doing. Even when I was sort of surrounded, I would just seek out these corners, or I would read in my bunk bed a lot, you know, just because I love stories so much.
19: It's so interesting that even as a kid, you were thinking about who was writing these books, and you thought about writers as being really magical. And I'm curious now, as a writer, what you've learned about the balance between the magic and the effort required.
9: That's a good question. I mean, I think when I was younger, I just assumed so many things about the creative process. I assumed that it happened whenever you were inspired, and I don't know, and that it was a type of sort of magic making. And unfortunately, I carried those ideas all the way into basically through my college career, and didn't really learn that writing is it is a creative practice, right? That you have to, at least for me, that I had to develop a sense of discipline, right? And commit, right, to writing a certain amount of time, 5 days a week, right, when I went to Michigan and studied for my MFA. And so since then, I mean, unless I'm going through a bad spot, which there have been a couple of difficult, moments in my career, but I sustained that, that schedule sort of, throughout. So, yeah, I had to learn that it's something that you practice and that you exercise and that you do. And if you do it consistently, you can actually write a book. Because I think when I was younger, I just thought, oh, these things just happen when you're, when you're inspired. But no, it's an accumulation of time and devotion.
19: You write that your grandmother, Dorothy, the grandmother that you lived with for much of your childhood, was like the first storyteller in your life. Did she tell her stories like sit down, Jesmyn, I want to tell you this? Or was it like she's doing nine things and she's talking about what her life was made up of?
9: Yeah, definitely doing nine things and then, you know, telling stories, right? I mean, it was part of, you know, she did it when we were shelling pecans on the porch. She did it when we were snapping, you know, snapping beans on the porch. She did it, you know, when she was, you know, cleaning greens and cooking, or when she was cooking red beans. She did it, and she did it when so I have a huge extended family. Just when I count my maternal grandmother's side of the family, there are over 200 of us. My family is humongous, right? Grandmother was here, and especially when she was younger, right, we would meet, you know, all the time. We would just gather, and we didn't necessarily have to have a reason. And whenever we got together, right, there was always food, there was always music, there was always dancing, but there was always storytelling, too. I remember my grandmother sort of holding court. You know, whenever we would, you know, meet as a family, and she would just tell stories, and she was so good at like imitating people's voices. She was like very funny, and so she was good at like hitting a punchline at the end of a story. Something that I've been thinking about a lot lately about her storytelling I've been thinking about the stories that she told me over and over again, right? And I've been trying to figure out why she would have told me those stories over and over again. I haven't found an answer yet. And I've also been thinking about like the earliest stories that she told me. I'm talking about when I was like, you know, 6 years old, right? And one of the earliest stories she told me was the story about her birth that I, you know, write about in the essay collection, right? And about her sister, you know, her twin, right? And her twin being stillborn. You know, and that's a pretty serious story to tell a six-year-old. But I don't know. I think, you know, maybe one of the reasons that was the earliest story that she told me, I don't know, is because she wanted me to remember it. She trusted that I could carry it, you know, like there's a certain amount of trust in that, and a certain amount of regard, I think.
19: She gave you the story. She didn't just tell you the story.
9: Right, right.
19: It seems like the twin thing is a theme that comes up throughout the book, right? Mm-hmm. There is, I mean, like, one baby who lives mm-hmm. and one who dies, the Mississippi of misery and poverty and the one of joy and extended family mm-hmm. and cookouts. Your own sense of self in one of the essays as a black woman in America mm-hmm. compared with the way a lot of America sees your worth. Mm-hmm. Did the thinking of a lot of things in that twin sense start with your grandmother?
9: No one's ever asked me that. But I think that might be the case. I mean, if that's one of the earliest stories that I heard and that I learned and that I was given as a child, then it would probably shape my worldview and my understanding of, you know, how the world works. You know, and I think also probably sort of reinforce this idea, you know, that was the subtext in a lot of my grandmother's stories, which I also write about, right? Like this idea that you tell the whole story, right? You tell the good and you tell the bad, right? You know, you you write about it all the complication, all the contradictions. So yeah, I think that, you know, maybe that first story, you know, maybe that taught me that. And maybe I didn't understand it at the time. But yeah, I think so.
8: You write about the summer of 2000. You had just finished up your master's degree work at Stanford. You went home to Mississippi. You were hoping to live there. Mm-hmm. And you were spending more time, again, with your brother, who was 19 at the time. But it occurred to you that he seemed older than you. What mm-hmm. was that about?
9: It was because he knew more about the way the world works than I did at that time. You know, I think if you had told me that I was naive, I would have resisted that idea and probably would have taken offense. But I was, you know, and you know, at that point, you know, my brother was, I think, dealing with a very different reality than I was. You know, I had, through hard work and, you know, through my mother's hard work and also a lot of luck, you know, the route that I was going at that time was very traditional, right, route. Like, I graduated from high school, I went to college, you know, I was just on a very different path, whereas my brother probably had an undiagnosed learning disability, had always struggled in school, dropped out in the ninth grade, then attempted to go to job, like do a Job Corps program, was not able to complete that, then was attempting to sort of study for his GED and pass his GED exam, which he was still doing, you know, sort of at the time of his death. And at that point, I mean, he had been working in one form or another, right? Like, whether or not, you know, he had been doing, I guess,

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1: And oppressive the world could be to somebody like him and to someone like us. 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
2: 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We'll be back after a couple of minutes.

0: Jim Ewing had to get his foot amputated after a climbing accident. 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
9: You're listening to Think. I'm Chris Boyd. My guest today is best-selling author Jesmyn Ward, winner of two National Book Awards for fiction, a MacArthur Genius Grant, and author of a new book of essays called On Witness and Despair. She and I spoke in front of a live audience at Interabang Books in Dallas. Let's return to that conversation.
10: Well, to go back to that twin perspective, for you, I mean, you're spending time in these fancy schools with, like, the cream of the crop students, of which you were one. So you're in that world, and you're fitting into that world. And then you go home, and you fit into that world, too. Mm-hmm. It must have been strange to reconcile these things, to reconcile, like, you know, your brother is smart and hardworking, mm-hmm. and had he had the time, mm-hmm. he would have figured things out.
11: Right.
10: But he wasn't there yet.
11: Right.
10: And I would imagine some of the people you knew at college would not have understood.
11: Right, right. Not at all. It was difficult because some of them, people who I was, like, very close to, right, had little understanding for my brother, for my sister, right, for, you know, I don't know, many of the people who I love, you know, from Mississippi. They just couldn't understand, I don't know, why they didn't, I don't know, they didn't make different choices. I don't know. And I think in the same way that I was sort of naive and blind to the way that, you know, being black and poor in Mississippi narrows your choices and narrows what is possible for you. I think

0: that they also suffered from that same naivete. It's a word that I'm going to mispronounce because I've only ever read it.
1: We don't go around saying that word, right?
0: Right.
1: You know, you talk about like choices and whether they actually exist for people in the moment. And I thought it was interesting when you wrote about in the essay about Hurricane Katrina, you explain something that maybe people, rich or poor, who don't live in hurricane zones are unaware of. Mm-hmm. Your family didn't evacuate because it's very expensive mm-hmm. to evacuate.
0: Right, right. Yeah, it's you know, I just said that just on my mother's side of the family, that there are over 200 of us, right? How do you evacuate 200 people? You know, how do you evacuate, you know, even if my nuclear family was going to evacuate, right? My mom, my dad, and then, you know, me and my three siblings, right? How do you evacuate six people, right? That's, it's difficult. It's complicated. You know, I don't even think that we had a car that would fit all six of us at one time. So, you know, and that's not even like addressing the fact of like, how far do you try? Like, where do you go? How far do you drive? What do you do for lodging once you get there? How long, depending on the size and the power of the hurricane, right? How long might you have to stay in this place if it's sort of devastated, you know, your home? I mean, if we had left, if we had evacuated for Katrina, which we didn't, but if we had evacuated for Katrina, I had friends who evacuated, and like the power didn't come back. We were out of power for at least a week. You know, no electricity. And where I'm at, that also, because we live out in the county, right? And so that means if you don't have power, you don't have water, right? So we were without power and water for an entire week, right? And so it's, yeah, people don't evacuate because they're, you know, where I'm from, hurricane season is every year, right? And has been since people settled that region, right? And so we had worked out, you know, we had worked out these, I guess, these like protocols to survive, right? There are things that you do. You know, stock up on sort of canned goods and you board up the windows and you fill the bathtubs with water.
1: You did learn that the police in the area were dispatched to like guard the strip malls and things, mm-hmm. not people.
0: Right, right. Yeah. Which was, I mean, it shouldn't have been shocking to me, but it was shocking. Yeah, it was shocking. Like, I remember, you know, it was weird. That was so we were able to drive into Pass Christian, but at the point where we sort of got we got to like the sort of edge of the town, and at that point, you couldn't drive any further, right, because of the devastation. The roads were blocked by houses, right, which had been sort of picked up off their foundations and deposited in the middle of the street or deposited on top of each other. I mean, it's hard to imagine that kind of devastation.
1: You read about how quiet it was in Pass Christian.
0: It was very quiet, and you know, there are all these people who we are seeing, like, once we park the car, and then now we're just sort of walking. So all these people that we're seeing, like, there was an entire trailer park where the trailers had been bulldozed by the storm surge, you know, picked up, deposited other places, and where the people who lived in them, you know, were basically unhoused now. They were homeless. And so, you know, I was like surrounded by people who needed help, right? Everywhere you looked, everyone needed help. And the police were, you know, guarding the Dollar General and guarding the Walmart. And even though all these people need help, you know, they need shelter, they need water, they need food. So it was surreal. But yes, but it was also very, very, very quiet.
1: I was really struck by, you write that one of the things that you learned losing your brother was that the love you feel for a person goes nowhere when that person is gone.
0: Mm-hmm.
1: And you discovered that's true of places that disappear. And people mm-hmm. might say, well, your hometown is still there, but it's not, is it?
0: It's not. And mm-hmm. I began to think about the idea of home and wrestle with the idea of home and what home is and whether or not you can ever return to your home. When I was 23, which is when I went to Michigan to work on my master's in fine arts. In part because I had a friend who, he was a poet, Raymond, and he was from the Florida Panhandle, a little town on the Florida Panhandle, and he, like many of us, had just fled when he graduated from high school. But, you know, the Florida Panhandle is very close to where I'm from, and so we would have these, like, conversations about home all the time. And I remember in one of the conversations he said, you know, you can never go back, right? Because the home that you knew, that place doesn't exist anymore. And this is before Katrina, right? But he was right, right? Like the DeLille of my childhood, I don't know, probably disappeared while I was in college. Because it just, you know, became more developed. It changed so much. And then you have something like Hurricane Katrina happen, which totally changes the natural landscape and the sort of man-made, I guess, landscape. And so it's disorienting because sometimes when I go home, I realize that I'm terrible with directions. I'm terrible with directions. It is hard for me to sort of, you know, navigate, right? And I realize that I would use a combination of structures, but then also, oh, this big oak tree here, right? Or this stand of, you know, pine trees here, or there are sort of, you know, I would use like the natural landscape also, right, to orient myself badly. but I can't do that anymore because it's so different, right? And even the home that I know now, that I've become accustomed to navigating, that with the next big hurricane, right, whenever that is, I'm hoping that it is not anytime soon, you know, then that will change. That home will no longer exist either. And then I'll have to, I don't know, relearn it, remake it.
1: There are people, including some of your friends, who are like, Jasmine, you could live anywhere at this point. Why Mississippi? And I'm curious as to whether in that question is contained either maybe too much criticism for what Mississippi is or not enough criticism for what the rest of the United States is?
0: Both, I think. Yeah, definitely both. And, you know, also, too, like, there's this narrative that we told ourselves when we were younger that I think that some of my, you know, family and friends, like, still have this attitude. And I think it exists, you know, in the outside world as well, right? Like, but when I was growing up, like, we always thought to succeed was to leave Mississippi and to never live in Mississippi. I mean, maybe retire there, right, when you're in your 60s or something. But to leave was to succeed in life, right? It doesn't matter what you do once you are outside of Mississippi, but just the act, just leaving was a sign of success and of progress. I think that the events of the, you know, last, decade have definitely shown me that, you know, Mississippi is not an anomaly, right? And that, you know, just leaving Mississippi does not mean that you will live this, carefree life, you know, where you are not, struggling with the same sort of repressive institutions and systems that we live with in Mississippi. So
2: we're speaking with Jesmyn Ward, winner of 2 National Book Awards and author of the new book On Witness and Despair. You're listening to Think. I'm Chris Boyd.
1: More than once in the book, you talk about writing as if it's a kind of motion. You talk about writing toward mm-hmm. something. You write toward pain. You write toward struggle. You write toward understanding. Mm-hmm. Explain that phrase.
0: But I've been writing towards pain, I think, and writing towards difficulty since I started writing about home, right? And didn't really understand that that was what I was doing until I returned to Stanford as a Stegner Fellow. And that's just one conversation that we would have in the classroom often, right? Where we were sort of advised to write towards difficulty instead of away from it. And where we were told that writing towards difficulty will often produce more powerful work. So really, like, I guess those conversations gave me way to understand what I was attempting to do in my work. And I think that that advice is still valuable to me, because I think that writing towards pain and writing towards difficulty keeps me honest in my work, because of who I choose to write about. Because I think if I wrote away from pain and away from difficulty, then I wouldn't be writing truthfully about the people who inspire me and the people who I love and about the place that I love.
1: Yeah, you say that sometimes you wish that you could write things that right. were easier, mm-hmm. more relaxed. Mm-hmm. Does that just not feel true to your experience?
0: Okay, so so here's maybe something funny, so over the past 2 years, I have been working on a YA/middle grade book. So I'm trying to like straddle that line between YA and middle grade. Right now I'm not doing it successfully. and so that story, right, you think would be lighter, you know, you think I'd be able to write to avoid more difficult material, right? But then I think about the children's books like that I grew up reading and that I love. Everybody's an orphan, right? Everyone's abandoned, right? I used to love this book called Dicey Song, right? She's like homeless and traveling like the United States with her siblings trying to find a home. You know, that's dark. And so as I'm working on this YA middle grade book, like I find myself like, the father has this incurable illness. You know what I'm saying?
1: Like, I would have been there for that.
0: Right.
1: By the way.
0: You know, children are being, you know, kidnapped. And I mean, there's just, it's, I find myself again, like writing towards difficulty. But part of the worth in doing that is that I know even for younger readers that they are living through some of this, right? Like they're experiencing this in their lives, right? So hopefully my writing about it will help them to live through it, right? Which is the same way that I think that I feel about my literary fiction, the same way I feel about my creative nonfiction, right? Like part of the reason that I write towards difficulty, you know, I not only want to write well and want my work to resonate with people, but I want to help people who are living through the same, living through grief, living through loss, right? Living through hardship. I want to better help them. I want them to feel less alone, right? And I want to help them to sort of better weather whatever they are struggling with.
2: 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We'll be back after a couple of minutes.

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6: This is Think. I'm Chris Boyd. Today we are speaking with Jesmyn Ward, who writes about her life in rural Mississippi and finding hope and beauty within struggle and hardship from her new collection of essays on witness and despair. She spoke to us about her work and her writing process recently in front of a live audience at an author event in Dallas. Let's return to that conversation.
7: You list As I Lay Dying as a foundational book in your life as a writer. And yet... you have a lot of problems with the story and mm-hmm. with William Faulkner in general. Mm-hmm. So will you talk about the complicated relationship that you understand yourself to have with him as a writer?
8: Yeah, So it took me a long time to appreciate his work. When I was in high school, and I think I write about that in the essay. So when I was in high school, one of my peers, or one of my classmates, told me that William Faulkner was his favorite writer, which I still don't believe that. I think he was just, I don't know.
7: He was trying to impress
8: me. Yes, he was trying to, but not me, but he was trying to, I don't know, sound sharp and super smart. But so he said that Faulkner was his favorite writer, and so I was like, well, I should try to read him, right? And at that time, I was a library kid, so I'm like combing through all the, you know, so the bookshelves in my high school library and reading Margaret Atwood and Gabriel Garcia Marquez and, Toni Morrison. And, you know, so I'm attempting to, you know, challenge myself by reading difficult work. Tried to read Faulkner then, and I read some of it, and it was not resonating with me, and it seemed difficult for the sake of being difficult, and so I did not. I don't even think that I finished the book. I think that perhaps. I think that I. picked up this. I want to say I picked up The Sound and the Fury, and I read some of it, and I was just like, okay, this is not for me. And then when I was in college, I was an English major, had to read his short stories, Faulkner's short stories. Specifically, I remember reading The Bear, and I had, developed to a point to where I could see that it was genius and not difficult just for the sake of being difficult, right? I could recognize how intricate it was and feel the weight of it, but did not love it, right? And then when I was in my early 20s and I was in New York City, and again, at that point, I was trying to learn how to read as a writer, right? Sort of be more sort of thoughtful in my reading, and, you know, pick up on things that I admire and ask myself why I admire them, and perhaps, you know, I would try to sort of imitate them and work them into my work. And then I finally fully read The Sound and the Fury, and it was, you know, it was good, right? And I could see that it was genius, and but I didn't feel it, you know, like there was no, I didn't love it. And then I went to Michigan and had to read As I Lay Dying for an imitations course, where we read, you know, these sort of legendary writers, and then we were tasked with imitating their writing style, their prose style.
6: Sounding like them in an original story.
8: Yes. Mm-hmm. And, of course, we failed every week, or at least I know I did, right? But we had to read As I Lay Dying, and there's a part in the first few pages where Faulkner is describing the sky, and I had to put the book down for a second, because it was so lyrical and so beautiful, and so I just felt I was like immersed in the experience, and it felt so present, and it was again resonating with me in a way that his work had never resonated with me, and then I loved it, right? And I devoured it, right? But you know, of course, there's a part sort of later in the book as they're sort of wandering the county when the family encounters, you know, black people, right? And the way that they are perceived and that they're written about was off-putting to me, right? Because they were flat. They had no humanity. They had no complication. And Faulkner is the kind of writer who, in a phrase, can give you, you know, complication and humanity, right, as far as a character is concerned. And so that was problematic for me.
6: Do you think he was aware of his inability to do that well?
8: I don't know. I would hope so. But as I read more older Southern writers who were writing around that time and after, so I'm talking about like Eudora Welty, Carson McCullers, Flannery O'Connor, and I'm encountering that again and again, I don't know, you know. I wonder if they were blind to it, right? This sense of white supremacy that they have, been imbibing their entire lives. So I don't know. Part of me thinks that maybe they did not, you know, that maybe he thought that he was, doing those characters justice and developing them and giving them rich interior lives. And, you know, maybe he thought that. Maybe they all thought that. But as a black woman, you know, reader, right, they're not.
6: You have an essay in the book that is so poignant to me, when you discovered that your very much wanted second child was going to be a boy. Mm-hmm. You had this panic about, mm-hmm. Oh, I'm bringing a black boy into the world who will be a black man. And at the time, you thought to yourself, okay, by the time this child is 9 or 10, mm-hmm. I'm going to start telling him the stories he needs, mm-hmm. to move through this world safely. Mm-hmm. And he's 9 now.
8: He's nine.
6: What stories are you telling him?
8: So I haven't had the talk with him yet. I can't remember the author, but I was just I was just in New Orleans yesterday and the day before, and I was doing a couple of different events with Baldwin and Company, that bookstore. And one of the books that I saw on the shelf that I took a picture of, you know, that so I could buy it later, because it was on display, but I don't think it was for sale. It was called The Talk. And so I'm like, I need that. I haven't had the talk with him yet, but he has questions. You know, it's not as if he's like, as if he doesn't perceive, even if it is a childlike perception. You know, it's not as if he doesn't, you know, perceive racism, right? You know, and most of his experiences with it are personal, right? But some of the things that he has observed, you know, a lot of it has to do with politics, right? And so we will have discussions about it. And I don't know how well I am. I don't know. I am attempting every day, day in, day out, to be the best parent that I can, right? And so I try to give him some context. I try to give him some history, right? And I am also frank about the fact that it's unfair. I don't know, man. I mean, maybe the talk isn't one talk. Maybe it's an accumulation of conversations. I don't know. But we're talking about it. And I'm not only talking about it with him, right? But I'm also talking about it with my daughter, right? Who's 13 now. But, you know, I don't know. But then our conversations, I don't know, you know, are there's that extra layer of concern, because then we also need to talk about gender, right? And we also need to talk about consent. And we also need to talk about, you know, how the world will perceive her. I don't know. And then I'm trying to give her the tools to protect herself, right? Because the world is what it is. So, parenting is difficult, but I'm doing my best.
6: We're speaking this hour with Jesmine Ward, winner of two National Book Awards for fiction and a MacArthur Genius Grant. She's author of a new book of essays called On Witness and Despair. We spoke recently in front of a live audience in Dallas. You're listening to Think. I'm Chris Boyd.
7: The last thing I want to ask you is this. I mean, sometimes the ways that stories can sustain us or save us is counterintuitive. To go back to the story that you gave about Hurricane Camille, which happened years before you were born. Mm-hmm. Your family has told stories about that mm-hmm. forever. There are photographs of the mm-hmm. devastation. You've seen some of those in your family's collections, mm-hmm. and there's something about them that gives you hope. Mm-hmm. Help me understand that.
8: Okay. So part of the reason that, the particular picture that I'm thinking of is of my, so one of my cousins on my mom's side, and she is outside, right? So it's just a random photograph that she took, or that someone took of her, but where you can see, so the landscape behind her, you know, because one of the things that a hurricane does is it flattens the landscape, right? Because it breaks the trees in half. And it, you know, rips them out of the ground. And so around her, it's just shrubbery, right? Because basically the forests have been sort of mowed down, right, by the storm. And but I look at that picture, and then I compare the landscape in that picture to the landscape that I knew when I was growing up in the 80s, in the 90s. In the early 2000s, right before Katrina, and it was lush and it was beautiful and, you know, and it was full of force, right? And so that gives me hope, because I know that it will come back, right? It will bloom again. Now another, you know, terrible storm might come and take everything away again, but hopefully it will come back. But, you know, I have a new anxiety now, right? You know, given that report that was, like, big in the news, at least where I'm from, a couple of weeks ago, right, with a scientist from Tulane saying it's time to give up on New Orleans now and evacuate, right, because it's going to be completely underwater. You know, and I live on the Mississippi Gulf Coast, right? And my hometown is on the back of the Bay of St. Louis, right? And so I'm asking the same questions, right, about my hometown, right? I mean, that would be so hard to, that would be so hard to live through, right? If you know, the water advanced so much that then my hometown would be gone for good, like completely underwater. And that, I don't know, that specter, it scares me. Yeah, it scares me. And I don't know. I'm still figuring out how to sit with that possibility. And how to think about that possibility. I don't know. I haven't figured it out yet.
7: Thank you so much for this conversation. Ladies and gentlemen, Ward.
6: My guest was Jesmyn Ward, winner of 2 National Book Awards, a MacArthur Genius Grant, and the author of a new book of essays called On Witness and Respair. 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Again, I'm Chris Boyd. Thanks for listening. Have a great day.
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0: People often describe your work as, in a musical sense, as laying the foundations for hip-hop and spoken word music, because your music's been sampled by Kanye West, Drake. I think Kendrick Lamar sampled your song Peace Go With You,
1: yes.
0: Brother. These are amazing artists in their own right. What do you think that they find in your music that's still relevant to them today?
1: Well, I think one thing that appeals to them is just the simple fact that they were raised on it. Their relatives or friends were listening to that. It not only has significance in and of its own, but it also has significance because of the memories that it creates, you know, and the closeness that it reminds you of.
2: Now more than ever, all family must be together. Every brother everywhere. Feels the time is in the air. Common blood flows through common veins.
0: And the common many of the issues that you and

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5: The WVPE forecast: scattered showers and thunderstorms today, mostly cloudy with a high near 82. Tonight, partly cloudy with a low around 61.
6: I'm Windsor Johnston with these headlines. Congress is moving closer to approving a $70 billion funding package for the Department of Homeland Security. The measure would provide billions for the Trump administration's immigration enforcement agenda. Critics have labeled the package an ATM for ICE. Democrat Javier Becerra has advanced to the general election for California governor. Becerra has more than 35 years in public office, including as state attorney general and U.S. health secretary. The New York Knicks beat the San Antonio Spurs 105-104 in Game 2 of the NBA Finals last night. Game 3 gets underway on Monday night. I'm Windsor Johnston, NPR News in Washington.

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1: WVPE's Michiana Matters is a podcast that's your weekly update on the people, places, and policies that shape Michiana. Here's a sneak preview. All right, let's get going. Jeff, let's start with you. Let's go over to the big ribbon cutting from the city of Elkhart on the upgrade of a park.
2: Yeah, this happened at Ullery Park on the city's south side. And it's a part of the city that's seen some neglect over the years. But the city came through with a project to upgrade that park. They've put together $750,000. It's a mix of city and private donations, including some from the Community Foundation of Elkhart County. But they're going to be adding a lot of amenities to that park. It was created in 1997 on the former Ullery School site, which was formerly called the Southside School. And there's a lot of African-American history at that site, the city says. So I spoke with the park superintendent for the city, Jameson Sarnecki, and he says people in that neighborhood have long felt ignored by the city, so they not only appreciate the investment, but he said he wasn't surprised to see that so many of them like the specific amenities that are coming to the park.
3: We met and walked and talked with several people in the neighborhood. We went to 200 homes, and we did bilingual representation because a third of that neighborhood is Hispanic, and so I think we did the work to try and get the understanding. And that's what is exciting people, because we've met them with what they wanted to see.
1: It sounds like they're going to get a lot of good use out of that park. Mike Morrell, it looks like you're all Michigan all the time this week. So let's get started with new security on Silver Beach. And I like to hear that.
4: Well, yeah, there was an incident just a couple weeks back. Berrien County Sheriff Chuck Height, he figured out exactly why they were there, when they were there.
5: As we found, it was a South Bend skip school day for three different schools that decided to come to Silver Beach.
4: So that kind of sparked this debate about what needs to happen with summer security. I mean, the story, it's really about balancing tourism and public safety during the busiest time at Silver mm-hmm. Beach. But the county is also coordinating with local police, emergency services, because as that last incident showed, they can escalate quickly, especially when thousands of people gather in one place.
1: Well, I think the most important thing to consider here is, yes, the safety is good, but I mean, as long as a Silver Beach pizza is okay, I'm fine.
4: Yeah. It's set far enough back from the beach that it's good.
1: Yeah, it's an American treasure and should be protected at all costs. All right, thank you. Michael Gallenberger. I didn't think they could do this again, but apparently they did suspend the gas tax again.
6: Yes, Governor Braun announced he is extending it through July 7th. He says it's saved Hoosiers 62 cents a gallon at the pump.
7: Hoosiers now have the least expensive gas in the country. Begs the question, well, how long can you do it?
6: Well, he originally said he could only extend it for 60 days. Now he says he's allowed to extend it for up to 120 days. That's based on the idea that an energy emergency is technically different from a statewide disaster declaration. So because this is an energy emergency, he says he can do longer actions like this.
1: All right. Well, that pretty much wraps that up. I was on vacation for a week, went to Tucson, which, you know what, getting there was fine. Getting back, not so much. We're getting on the tarmac. We're off the tarmac after we sat on the tarmac for 3 hours.
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1: 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For Michiana Matters, I'm Shelley Harmon Baker, along with Jeff Parrott, Mike Morrell, and Michael Gallenberger. And we will see you next week. 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
12: 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Good morning. Look for scattered showers and thunderstorms today, mostly cloudy with a high near 82. 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
13: I'm Windsor Johnston with these headlines. A federal judge has struck down a Trump administration policy that made it harder for immigrants from dozens of countries to enter or stay in the U.S. The restrictions were enacted after the shooting of two National Guard members in Washington, D.C. Russian President Vladimir Putin has dismissed a proposal from Ukrainian President Volodymyr Zelensky for a face-to-face meeting, saying he sees no reason for one. The letter is the first public message Zelensky has directed to Putin since Russia invaded Ukraine 4 years ago. And the State Department says the U.S. will commit an additional $38 million to try to control the Ebola outbreak in Africa. I'm Windsor Johnston, NPR News in Washington.

0: The U.S. Forest Service has one of the largest forestry research networks in the world. And not just in National Forest. Scientists work out of more than 70 facilities across the country, and many of them are in urban areas. Earlier this year, the head of the agency announced that most of those facilities would be evaluated for closure in an effort to cut costs. But NPR spoke to researchers and obtained documents that show the government pays just cents a year to rent some of those facilities. And what's learned there can transform communities, as NPR's investigative correspondent Kiara Eisner reports.
1: I'm at the Still Meadow Community Fellowship Church in Baltimore, Maryland, with former Forest Service researcher Morgan Grove. Baltimore is known amongst researchers as a hub of urban forestry.
2: Okay, so this is one of our research plots. See that tree right there?
3: Mm-hmm.
2: It's 4 years old.
1: Oh, wow. The tall one.
2: Yeah.
1: Incredible. The Forest Service planted 1,700 willow and poplar trees here to see which ones would regrow forests best in urban environments.
2: Now we're learning, like, if we want to do forest reclamation in the Mid-Atlantic, we're finding out which trees are the best trees.
1: Compared to other kinds of science like biomedicine and astronomy, forestry is cheap. Trees grow from seeds or clippings that can cost cents, and the return on investment can be huge. Forest Service researchers have helped determine the best ways to fight wildfires, recycle dead trees for profit, and stop invasive bugs from devouring forests. But in March, the Forest Service announced it plans to shut down most of its research centers, including the one in Baltimore. Forest Service Chief Tom Schultz said the agency needs to do that so it can live within its means and get closer to the land it's supposed to manage. Forest Service researchers told NPR that will lead to the work they do becoming more expensive and less local. Here's Paul Hesburgh. He's worked for the Forest Service for more than 40 years. He makes models from a lab in Washington State to learn how to grow stronger forests. He says his facility costs the Forest Service nothing in rent.
4: In my laboratory, we own the land outright and we own the buildings outright, so we're a pretty good deal.
1: Hesburgh collaborates with researchers across the country on different projects. For example, in Hawaii,
4: ohia and koa are the native trees, and there's introduced diseases that are

0: This is your NPR station, 88.1 WVPE and WVPE HD1, Elkhart, South Bend. Next, we're springing into green with the Wild Rose Moon Radio Hour. Look for scattered showers and thunderstorms today, mostly cloudy with a high near 82.
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across the beautiful St. Joseph River. It's the Wild Rose Moon Radio Hour. Tonight, we feature a legendary folk band steeped in the hearth traditions of Ireland, with a director who continues to be a stalwart promoter of South Bend's developing music scene. From concert halls and festivals to birthday parties and weddings, the band has been making music and telling stories together since 1998. They've produced six albums, including the acclaimed 2019 release, The Whiskey of Truth, and the 2013 release, The Birds Upon the Trees. Often you can catch them at the best public house in the lower 48, Fiddler's Hearth, or at one of the many Irish festivals all across the Midwest. They're deeply rooted in traditional Irish jigs, reels, hornpipes, airs, and songs, as well as writing many songs of their own. Ladies and gentlemen, please warm up your hands and give it up for Music from the Hearth and Heart, as presented by John Kennedy, Chris O'Brien, Joel Cooper, Nancy Turner, and Mike Bill of Kennedy's Kitchen.

and the Moon Rockers, led by the guy who single-handedly branded the Wild Rose Moon Radio Hour with his marvelous cross-picking style and soaring bluegrass and country vocals. A student of country swing, a graduate of Ball State University, and an English teacher par excellence, let's give it up for Mr. John Baylor! Joining John is a bass guitarist who began performing in clubs around Los Angeles in the late 1970s, and in 1984 recorded the album Down Home Blues with Thurston Harris as part of Willie Egan's House Rockers. He's played bass with the Celtic Americana band Soul Tray and the blues band Treated and Released, and tonight's guest, Kennedy's Kitchen. Please welcome Nathan Waddill! And rounding out the Moon Rockers are a couple of widely known for their contributions on fiddle and cello in Soul Tray and the bluegrass group Debutantes. Please welcome Ellen Coplin and Sean Hoffman of their duo Bobcat Opossum to our Radio Hour stage. Last but not least, we welcome a musician who redefines the boundaries of the cello. Based in Mishawaka, he's a composer and recording engineer who has been mastering the strings since the age of eight. Known for his signature blend of the classical soul of the cello with a modern electric edge, please give it up for Informal. And now, recorded live from the beautiful South Bend Civic Theater, here is the radical rascal of all things lunar or lunatic, your Radio Hour host,

0: Can you believe this?
1: It's great, isn't it? Amazing.
0: I know. Wow, what a great theater. What a great audience. Wow. Speaking of Blarney Stone.
1: Yes.
0: Oh. Yes. We have someone with the gift of gab here.
1: Don't we ever? Yes. Rosie is sitting next to me with her Rastafarian dreadlocks, myrtle green leathern leafed hands, gypsy dress, and her pithy disposition. Always eager to share her thoughts with us, she comes complete with notes of wisdom distilled from a world of scintillating sources. Take it away, John.

0: Here are the words from two famous Irishmen that Rosie has been reading. Oscar Wilde, an Irish author, poet, and playwright, the writer of the well-known play, The Importance of Being Earnest, said, "Be yourself. Everyone else is already taken."
1: Samuel Beckett was an Irish playwright, poet, novelist, and literary critic. Beckett is widely regarded as one of the most influential and important writers of the 20th century. Beckett wrote, "Ever tried, ever failed. No matter, try again. Fall again. Fail better."
2: And that was A Note from Rosie, as read by Amy Beecham and Pam Gunkel.
3: Well, at long last, John Kennedy.
4: Hey, George.
3: It's so nice to see you. Great to be here. I want to talk about your kitchen. What is that, a big room? Is it a small room?
4: It's a big room.
3: It's a big room?
4: Yeah.
3: So does it include other rooms? Is it more like a kitchen plus a living room?
4: No, it's the kitchen. There's a pocket door that you can separate from the rest of the house. Up until recently, the walls were covered with the signatures of musicians who'd come through the house, and bits of songs over the course of 25 years. The wallpaper was that ugly, and rather than take the time to tear it down, we just wrote on it. That's gone now.
3: That's gone. Wallpaper's gone.
4: Wallpaper's gone, and now it's actually looks like, yeah.
3: Did that change the vibe any for the rest of you? Were you able to work?
5: Yeah. It was shocking.
3: Oh, it was shocking?
5: In a good way.
3: In a good way, okay. So you have, out of this experience of playing in your kitchen, you have exported that to the world.
4: We do have a few fans in Japan, so yes.
3: Yeah, yeah. Well, certainly to our world,
4: yeah.
3: We are really grateful for it. And it is, you know, it's wonderful that the winter finally let up, you know, because we really had kind of a real winter this winter.
4: Yes, we did.
3: And it finally let up, and things are starting. You can feel it. They're almost there. And I would like you to bring us all the way there.
4: A little bit of spring?
3: With a little bit of spring.
4: Okay. Do that. So we're going to ask you guys to sing along. But before I do that, I'm going to ask a rhetorical question. How many songs do you know that celebrate the beauty and wonder of Indiana? So here we go. This is your part.
6: Springtime in Indiana.
4: That's it.

0: That was such a great way to start us off, John. You know, I hear in your bio that you actually, at some point in time, appeared on stage with the Chieftains. Is that right?
1: We did.
0: Well, when was that? Can you remember?
1: Oh, gosh, that's got to be a good 15, 18 years. It was at the DeBartolo Performing Arts Center.
0: Can you give us a little Irish flavor? Do you have some jigs you could maybe do?
1: We do. And we've got a jig that actually was written here in South Bend and has gone out into the world. It's called Robin's Return. Many of you over the years might have seen The Whistle Pigs here in South Bend.
0: Yes, yeah.
1: Michael Pixley, may he rest in peace, wrote this first tune, Robin's Return, for his son, Robin.
0: Mm-hmm. Great.
1: You guys ready?
2: Uno, dos, tres, cuatro.

0: You got my legs a-moving.
1: All right.
0: Okay, well, thank you so much for that very great first set. And we are going to return in just a little bit and with a song from Informal, and with that's featuring an electric cello. And then we'll have the Shoot the Moon game show with some very special guests.
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3: Good afternoon. Your weather forecast calls for scattered showers and thunderstorms today, otherwise mostly cloudy with a high near 82. Tonight, partly cloudy with a low around 61, and Sunday will be partly sunny with a high near 85. This is 88.1 WVPE.
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0: Wild Rose Moon Radio Hour. What a band. What a band. My gosh. Informal. It's so nice to have you here.
1: It's a pleasure to be here.
0: You started when you were just, like, really...
1: A little lower, yeah.
0: A little lower. Yeah. Really small.
1: Neat.
0: Teeny tiny little...
1: Yeah.
0: Anyway, what I was going to ask you is this Usonian dream, you know, and that's connected with Frank Lloyd Wright, who you know, I love his architecture. What, where did you come around to that title?
1: I spent about two and a half years, and I took a journey to the end of the internet and back.
0: That's a long way.
1: And I was looking for Frank Lloyd Wright and anything, interviews, video clips, record albums, and pictures of his work, drawings.
0: Good and scary.
1: It was.
0: Yeah.
1: But one thing that I gleaned was his Usonian architecture.
0: Yeah.
1: And I fell in love with it when I saw it because he thought that the United States needed its own unique style of architecture.
0: Right.
1: So the name Usonian, the U.S., is for United States.
0: Didn't he design a bunch of houses called Usonian houses?
1: No. He did, yeah.
0: Yeah, they were like meant to be small.
1: For family homes.
0: Family.
1: Small, very functional, but right. Absolutely beautiful.
0: Yeah. Well, can you go ahead and share this piece, Usonian?
1: I'd love to.
0: With us? Okay.

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1: Answer to the astronomical survey question, have you ever consumed a little whit of farm brack?
2: Sure. Why not?
1: All right.
3: Yeah.
1: Sounds like a politician. Yes? Do you have an answer?
4: No.
1: All right. One yes and one no. And after answering that question, perhaps still caught in the spell of this Irish speckled bread, and then wondering why they were so violently coughing up a coin, ring, or small piece of cloth, exactly two contestants are chosen to play the game. So, let's play Shoot the Moon!
5: Amanda Miller Kelly.
4: Hi.
5: How good to see you.
4: Good to see you, too.
5: We've met each other before.
4: Yeah, once or twice.
5: Once
4: yeah,
5: or twice.
4: Yeah.
5: Yeah, so great to see you.
4: Thank you for having me.
5: And you were heading up the ship there, speaking of ship, at PBS Michiana.
4: That's right.
5: And you took over just recently.
4: Last January. So I'm at, 14 months. And what a ride that 14 months has been for public media.
5: I bet. But we're so happy to be with you on that ride.
4: Thank you.
5: Wild Rose Moon Radio Hour. I read about your storied past.
4: That's right. I worked for the Center for the Homeless for a while. I've been at the History Museum.
5: History Museum,
4: mm-hmm.
5: Right.
4: Yeah.
5: Well, Mayor Mueller, it's so nice to have you here, too. And you went to school with Pete Buttigieg, didn't you?
6: I did. And it's great to be here.
5: Did you go to St. Joseph High School?
6: St. Joe High School.
5: That is a storied place. Now, I was interested to find out that you have a PhD in oceanography.
6: That's true. It's a good trivia fact.
5: Yeah.
4: It's a really good trivia fact.
5: And that's from the University of Delaware?
6: Fighting blue hens, yeah.
5: Well, all right, okay. Well, we better get this game on the road.
1: All right.
5: There are some questions back here we're going to ask you. Could you read the categories for us?
1: I will do that. The first one is Splish Splashin' Away. The second is Digestin' the Gaelic Bread. Notice the spelling B-R-E-D. Fiddlin' for Kisses is number three. Number four is Quasimodo Frodo and Bending Time South.
5: So, Amanda, what would you like to pick off that?
4: Given that I just learned that Mayor Mueller has a PhD in oceanography, it is not going to be Splish Splashing Away. let's try Bending Time South.
5: Okay, Bending Time South. The South Bend area was first settled by French traders Pierre Navarre and Alex Coquillard, who set up trading posts a few years after the state was founded in 1816. Lathrop Taylor established his own trading post and in 1829 worked with Coquillard to establish a post office. Taylor became the first postmaster. In 1830, the two of them donated substantial land for the county courthouse, jail, cemetery, and four different churches to the burgeoning town of South Bend. However, South Bend wasn't the first name for the town. Was it Sagwasibi, a Potawatomi name for the river's southern bend? Was it Raccoon Village, named for the plethora of pesky raccoons found in the vicinity? C, Fort St. Joseph, Big St. Joseph Station, or Southhold?
4: Southhold.
5: Southhold is correct.
1: Woo! Yay!
5: So, Derek, what's the score?
1: So far, George, in round one, Amanda has leaped out in front with 1 point. James remains well behind with zero.
5: What's the story?
6: I guess I should do Splish Splashing Away.
1: Splish Splashing Away.
5: The oceanographer.
7: This feels rigged.
5: Okay.
1: I'm deeply sorry that you chose that one.
6: Probably.
5: Joel Cooper is a founding member of Kennedy's Kitchen and has played bass, guitar, and whistle with a fair number of bands in a broad array of styles.
1: Yeah.

0: Bands include, this is a list, but not all inclusive, the Prairie Creek Group, Jellystone Yogi, the Zillionaires, and the Bathtub Saints. What does Bathtub Saint refer to? Is it A, particular brand of bathroom scouring cleanser endorsed by the Vatican? B, a simple kitchen... a simple kitschy shrine made for the statue of a Catholic saint by burying one end of an old bathtub to act... Okay, some kind of a clue. An old 1950s slang term for a crook who tried to keep a respectable image as if squeaky clean from a bath. Or D, an old 1920s slang term for someone who made bathtub gin at home during Prohibition.
1: I really appreciate the musicians because otherwise I would have no idea.
0: Okay.
1: But I'm going to go with them, go with B.
2: What was B?
3: You have to remind them.
0: I don't even know.
3: These are long answers.
4: Yes, it was B!
2: It was B!
5: Okay, now what's the score now?
3: At this point, in round two, Amanda won, James also won.
5: Oh. But doesn't Amanda get special points because she's wearing the beads?
3: I was just going to mention that. Mayor has not chosen to wear the beads tonight.
1: I wasn't offered beads, so...
5: Oh.
1: Get him some beads. I didn't reject the beads.
5: Oh, my gosh.
1: I just want that to be clear.
5: Oh, my gosh.
1: Yo. Thank you.
6: You're welcome.
5: Okay.
6: Remember that.
5: All right. Okay, Amanda, do you have another question you'd like...
7: Let's go digesting the Gaelic bread.
5: Oh, yeah. Ireland is a member of the European Union and has a president as well as a prime minister. But the prime minister of Ireland is not usually called a prime minister. Instead, he or she is called a chieftain. What word is chieftain in the Irish Gaelic language? Is it banshee, Tiskek, Dullacan, or Darugdua?
7: What was that boo for? Which one?
5: I'm
7: was
5: waiting
7: the
5: for the band to give clues.
2: Maybe it was the one you didn't know how to pronounce.
5: What would that be?
7: The one you didn't know how to pronounce. That sounds right.
5: Is that
7: to me.
5: Correct?
3: It is correct. Tiskek.
5: That's exciting. So what's our score now? I'm excited. Things are building up.
3: Amanda has once again leaped into the forefront with 2.33 points.
5: I don't know.
3: James continues to fall behind a bit.
5: She has
3: 2.11 points.
5: Okay, 1.1. Oh, I see. Okay, because of the necklace.
1: Right.
5: Right.
1: Yeah,
5: what would you like, Mayor?
1: Let's do Quasimodo Frodo.
5: Okay.
6: Don't look at
5: the answer. Amanda's getting kind of competitive for PBS. The leader of Kennedy's Kitchen, John Kennedy, holds a doctorate in development economics from the University of Notre Dame. Music by the traditional Irish band he co-founded Seamachine, isn't it?
2: We have a pronunciation problem again, don't we?
5: Yes.
3: Give it to us, John.
2: This happens with the Irish language.
5: Okay.
2: Seamachine.
5: That's what I thought. Which means Jimmy?
2: Seamus would be Seamus.
5: Okay.
2: Seamachine would be little Jimmy.
3: Yeah, Jimmy. James, yeah.
5: Okay, Jimmy. Okay. Can be heard. Okay, and this music from this band can be heard in what major motion picture? Are you ready?
1: Yeah, I'm ready.
5: You know the answer?
1: Yeah, we know the answer.
6: Wow.
5: What are we going to do with that? He knows the answer.
3: That's That's bluster, George. Don't buy that.
5: We've never had that before.
3: Give him.
5: Okay, A, was it Newt Rockne All-American? Was it B, Murder at Notre Dame Duloc? Was it C, Rudy, or
1: Rudy.
5: D?
1: Rudy.
5: I never got to the Hunchback of Notre Dame.
1: The Hunchback of Notre Dame. All right, I can go with that.
5: Okay, that's exactly correct, Rudy. Right. Okay.
1: I'm still behind, I see, so that's okay.
5: Okay, now that brings us up to what?
3: Amanda with 2.33.
5: Yeah.
3: And James with 3.11. Because he really didn't need the help, even.
5: Uh-oh. As
3: amazing,
5: oh,
3: amazing
5: my
3: as that.
5: Gosh.
3: That's 2 points
5: he,
3: right
5: so
3: there.
5: So Amanda
7: the
5: is
7: card.
5: Playing catch-up ball.
7: He saw the card. Yeah. I would just like a note.
5: Boy. Okay.
1: I read the program before
5: so
1: the
5: you
1: show.
5: Only have you only have one left here, Amanda.
7: Oh, man.
5: Are you ready?
7: Do I get points for airing the show?
5: Hey. Oh, we're in trouble.
3: Very competitive this time.
5: Know,
3: it's very competitive.
5: I know.
7: Just a question.
5: A founding member of Kennedy's Kitchen, Chris O'Brien, studied classical violin and then Irish traditional fiddle. She has studied fiddle at the Willie Clancy School in Milltown, Malbay, County Clare, Ireland. She spent many summers in Kilkee, County Clare. The resort town of Kilkee is known for something unusual. What is that? What is the unusual thing? Is it A, kissing the Blarney Stone to gain the gift of gab? B, the origin of the clada. Is that right?
2: Clada.
5: Clada.
2: That's you're talking about the ring?
5: What?
2: The
5: yes.
2: Clada ring. Right.
5: The yes.
2: Clada.
5: Yes.
3: Oh, read the whole. Yeah.
5: The clada ring, featuring two hands clasping a crowned heart, symbolizing love, friendship, and loyalty. The birthplace of Saint Patrick, one of the patron saints of Ireland, and D. Several shipwrecks in the 1800s where residents acted heroically to save passengers.
7: I'm thinking D.
5: D. I think that's correct.
3: That is correct. More of a question for the band.
5: I think that was more than correct, don't you? That was more than correct.
6: Oh, boy.
5: Oh, boy. What is our score now? Okay. That's our final score.
3: All right. That is Amanda.
5: Oh, boy.
3: That's our final score.
5: Yeah.
3: My goodness.
5: Final score.
3: Wait,
5: what are we going to do?
3: Run right through these. All right. So that's 2.3.
5: Yeah, yeah. Are you doing the math?
3: Carry the one.
5: Yeah.
3: Yes. All right. I'm going to give him pi.
5: Yeah.
3: Points.
2: Singing
3: right.
5: Okay.
3: 3.14.
5: Yeah. Good. Good. Good.
3: Oh boy. That's an all equal. Right. That's an equal 5 points each, George. That's an incredible tie after
5: they
3: all of this.
5: They tied 5 points. Well, what exactly does that mean?
3: Well, win or lose, everyone gets lucky on Shoot the Moon. Both winners have won a sleek and elegant sticker suitable for applying to one's fiddle case, shillelagh, Tam O'Shanter, or Leprechaun. In addition, they will both receive a Wild Rose Moon coffee mug, perfect for experiencing copious amounts of Connemara tea with a splash of Irish whiskey while enjoying the Kennedy Kitchen album, The Whiskey of Truth, in your very own kitchen. Both the sticker and mug depict Rosie gazing at the first full moon in June, when the wild roses bloom. Congratulations, Amanda and James. Everybody wins when we play Shoot the Moon.
5: Thank you so much to Mayor Mueller and Amanda Miller-Kelly for playing our game. We're going to be up next with more of the fantastic band, Kennedy's Kitchen.
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10: 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And I hope you'll stick around for the Blues Review with Ol Harv coming up from 1 to 4. Your weather forecast calls for scattered showers and thunderstorms this afternoon, mostly cloudy with a high near 82. Tonight, partly cloudy with a low around 61.

0: Welcome back to the Wild Rose Moon Radio Hour. We're here with Kennedy's Kitchen. John, I wanna personally thank you for kind of being a kind of guiding light for the Wild Rose Moon. I feel like ever since I encountered your band,
1: George, and you're thanking me for what you've done. No. What you've done is extraordinary.
0: Thank you.
1: No. It's like,
0: thank you, but
1: you're shining a spotlight on me. Thank you.
0: Yeah,
1: but the spotlight should be on you.
0: Well, that's very kind.
1: Okay.
0: Thank you. Anyway, I do want to get back to the fact that whenever I've heard you play, it's such a act of heart and hearth, as you mentioned online. And you can really feel the fire burning in the kitchen every time we listen. And it's you've been such a treat, and you've helped so much build the community in the South Bend area, and you've taught, and you've encouraged, and all of that counts for a lot. It brings so much joy to all our hearts. So give them a lovely hand. Now make me happy with Birds Upon the Trees.
1: Right. So we started off with springtime, so we're going to end that way. At least we are. This song was written in America in the 1870s, and it went over to Ireland. And it was recorded in the 1950s in somebody's kitchen in County Clare, so a field recording. So it descended into the folk world, having been written in the commercial world. It's called The Birds Upon the Trees.

0: It's like hearing a prayer. It's the most wonderful thing. The kitchen is, every time I see the kitchen, it's like that for me. It's like the best of human being, you know? It's bringing everybody together in one warm, burning fire. And the kitchen does it over and over and over again. So please raise your hands up now. Bring them up. And imagine you have a glass in your hand, right? And I hope I have this right. Slacha?
1: Slacha.
0: Slacha.
1: Close enough.
0: Let's all slacha to Kennedy's Kitchen. Slacha!
1: Accurate. Thank you.
0: Take it away. The whole band is going to play now.

0: are indeed grateful to John Kennedy, Chris O'Brien, Joel Cooper, Nancy Turner, and Mike Bill of Kennedy's Kitchen for bringing the hearth tradition of Ireland into our hearts and into our community tonight. Thanks to Informal for sharing his beautiful cello tune, Usonian Dream, to Amanda Miller Kelly and Mayor James Mueller for being such cool cats on the Shoot the Moon game show. Thanks to the Mighty Moon Players for bringing Dundee's Undies to life, and Hugh Purcell for coming up with the idea. And a big special thanks to John Baylor and his fellow moon rockers, Nathan Waddill, Ellen Coplin, and Sean Hoffman, for putting this big boat in the water. And most of all, thanks to all of you for helping us make this show tonight. Let's keep creating new and beautiful things together.
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0: Thank you to our announcer and co-writer, Derek Jensen, our voice of Rosie, Pam Gunterman, Gunkel, Amy Beecham, Rosie's creator, Vera Tiani, Dundee's Undies concept and writer, Hugh Purcell, audio engineers, Jonathan Nixon and Zachary Osborne, cable wrangler, Mike Bachman, audio interns and technical assistants, Nicholas Holzer, Elijah Curry, video producer, Jim Yoakum, video director, Troy Bontrager, camera operators, Maddie Shirk, Christopher Lodes, Michael Janovic, and photographer Michael Bergmoser, audio post-production from Nate Butler of Nimble Wit Productions, our hospitality.

0: dead husband and Gene Pasterka. And special thanks to our resident applauseologist, Michelle Schricker, for her organizing acumen and undying support of the moon, its mission, and me. John?
1: George.
0: Riddle me this. What's got a beautiful neck? A curvaceous body? A G-string? And a shillelagh of a smile?
1: Guitarlet O'Hara.

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11: Live from NPR News in Washington, I'm Nora Rahm. A $70 billion immigration enforcement package is headed to the House after narrowly passing the Senate yesterday. The measure would provide billions in additional funding for ICE and Border Patrol through the remainder of President Trump's term. NPR's Windsor Johnston reports.
12: The bill cleared the Senate after an overnight debate that stretched into the early morning hours on Friday. Supporters say the funding is needed to strengthen border security and expand immigration enforcement operations. Democrats oppose the measure, arguing it lacks sufficient oversight and could lead to a significant expansion of detention and deportation efforts. The debate was further complicated by controversy surrounding a separate fund, critics said could benefit some Trump allies, though Republican leaders insisted the focus should remain on immigration enforcement. The House is expected to take up the measure next week. Windsor Johnston, NPR News, Washington.
11: An Israeli airstrike targeted a Lebanese military vehicle, killing an officer and several soldiers. NPR's Jane Arraf has more.
13: The Lebanese military says the airstrikes targeted a military vehicle on a main road in southern Lebanon. Lebanese media said the dead included a brigadier general. Israel admitted it struck the vehicle and said it was investigating. It said it does not target Lebanese armed forces. The Lebanese army is a crucial part of a U.S. brokered plan to disarm Hezbollah and move into areas the militant group controls. While the Lebanese government agreed to the ceasefire with Israel, Iran-backed Hezbollah has not. The ceasefire stipulates that Hezbollah stop attacks, but it reserves Israel's right to continue its invasion of southern Lebanon. On Saturday, Israel issued warnings to more villages in the south of planned attacks. Jane Arraf, NPR News, Beirut.
11: The U.S. military says it shot down multiple Iranian drones and missiles aimed at commercial ships in the Strait of Hormuz. Iranian officials say the ships were attempting to pass without Iran's permission. In Taiwan, a senior U.S. diplomat has urged the island to, quote, spend smarter on its national defense. The comments come as Taiwan waits for Washington to approve a $14 billion arms package. From Taipei, Jan Kemison Broomby has more.
14: Taiwan needs to learn from wars in Ukraine and the Middle East and spend smarter on its defense. That's the message from Raymond Green, director of the American Institute in Taiwan, the USA's de facto embassy on the island. Green says, quote, drones are changing the character of warfare. Investing in unmanned systems would be a way for Taiwan to increase deterrence against China, he said. The comments come after Secretary of State Marco Rubio said a $14 billion US arms package to Taiwan remains under review. For NPR News, I'm Jan Kamsenbrumby in Taipei.
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8: This is WVPE News. I'm Michael Gallenberger. The Chicago Bears are coming to Indiana. As Sarah Neil Estes reports, the team announced Friday they'd be accepting the state's offer to build a stadium in Hammond.
16: The Illinois legislature ended its spring session without passing its version of a bill aimed to keep the team in Chicago. Lawmakers, including Governor of Illinois J.D. Pritzker, said they worried about spending money on a new stadium as residents struggle with affordability. Indiana lawmakers passed legislation earlier this year worth $1 billion to incentivize the team to come. Speaker of the House Todd Houston led that effort. He says it's a major win for Indiana.
17: We're stable. We get things done. We support big things here in Indiana, and this is certainly one of them.
16: In a statement, Governor Mike Braun called on Hoosiers to welcome the Chicago Bears. I'm Sarah Neil Estes in Indianapolis.
8: Large crowds ventured to Marshall County on Friday to see the world's largest operating steam engine in action. Union Pacific's Big Boy number 4014 made a whistle stop east of Argus. Among those in the crowd was State Representative Jim Pressel. He said he had no idea there were so many rail fans in northern Indiana.
18: It's exciting, right? I mean, look at all the people that showed up. I think from all over Indiana, Michigan. I seen some Ohio license plates, some Illinois license plates. I think it's just a really cool event.
8: Ed Dickens is the locomotive's chief engineer. He also oversaw its 2.5-year restoration as Union Pacific's senior manager of heritage operations. Dickens says preparing it to run on railroads with modern safety control features was fairly seamless.
19: We have all of the same functionality that every other locomotive has.
8: That includes the ability for the Big Boy's engineer to also control the diesel engines traveling with it. A similar whistle stop is planned in Knox when the train heads back west on July 16th. This is WVPE News.

right, it's Blues time once again right here at your home for the Blues. And today on the Blues Review in the third hour, you can find out what's happened to Blues. See with the Blues News, I'll give you the best in traditional contemporary blues, lay a couple new releases on to you, and we'll be celebrating the birthday of Howlin' Wolf and Sugar Ray Norcia. Plus, we'll feature Taj Mahal and the Phantom Blues Band and some other artists that's going to be at the Chicago Blues Festival today. And you're with the Harv on the Blues Review. I thank all you blues lovers for joining me. It's right here at your home for the blues at 88.1 WBPE, your NPR station.

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minded your business, should've stayed at home. Instead, you're on the street where you don't belong. Sometimes there's no justice. Sometimes there's no truth. 30 days in Cook County. That's the cook.

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What can I say? 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You won't get no phone call. 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They'll make up a reason, put you back in jail. Sometimes there's no justice.

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And I know you hear me. 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Well, if I can't make a phone call, bring me another bologna sandwich on that stale bread. 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

I just said, I want a Cadillac. 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And you said, thanks for the snack. 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
1: And he's doing the Cook County Blues. He said, sometimes there's no justice, sometimes there's no truth. 30 days at Cook County Jail, I got the Cook County Blues. Also, Freddie King doing, hey, we're going back to the same old place, the Bright Light City, my hometown, Sweet Home Chicago. And Freddie King with on the acoustic, Leon Russell on the piano from King of the Blues. And we did a Jimmy Rogers classic with I'm Walking By Myself. I hope you understand. I just want to be your loving man. We started the Blues Review today with Freddie King with David Fathead Newman on the horn from a release called Larger Than Life. We did it live. A B.B. King classic with Woke Up This Morning, My Baby Was Gone. We want to welcome you aboard to the Blues Review. In the third hour, you can find out what's happened to the blues scene with the blues news. I'll give you the best in traditional contemporary blues. We'll lay a couple new releases on to you. Also, we're going to be featuring the Phantom Blues Band that's going to close out the Blues Festival tomorrow night, the Chicago Blues Festival, and also we'll be featuring some of the artists that's going to be there today. And we're going to be celebrating the birthday this weekend of Holland Wolf and Sugar Ray Norcia. And you're with O'Harve on the Blues Review. I thank all you blues lovers for joining me. It's right here at your home for the blues at 88.1 WBPE, your NPR station.
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1: You're with O'Harve on the Blues Review. I thank all you blues lovers for joining me. And, you know, the Chicago Blues Festival is going on as we speak. And all you have to do is get a good case of the blues, fill that tank full of gas, and get to the Chicago Blues Festival, and they'll take care of your blues. And tonight on the main stage, they got Dylan Triplett, also Shakur Saeeda, Ruthie Foster, and Billy Branch is going to be celebrating his 75th anniversary with special guests Kenny Neal and Ronnie Baker Brooks. Also, of course, there's other stages going on this afternoon. You got the Mississippi Crossroads style stage. Also, Rose's Lounge, which you can check that out also on D-Case on YouTube, and Wrigley Square. It's a new stage this year. It's for the next generation of the blues. But we're going to give you a couple cuts about going to Chicago, and then we're going to feature a few by Billy Branch. Like I said, he's celebrating his 75th anniversary tonight with Kenny Neal and also Ronnie Baker Brooks. And, you know, if you can't get to Chicago, you can always check it out right in your living room like O'Harve and Armita did last night. All you have to go is YouTube, D-Case, and check out the Chicago Blues Festival. 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
1: Hey, O'Hara, Billy Branch here, and I'm taking a moment to congratulate you for being on the airwaves and playing the blues for 40 years, brother. And I just want to say congratulations. You did a marvelous job. I thank you for all you've done for the blues community, and especially for me, by keeping our music on the air. So we really appreciate you and wish you more success in the future. So keep on playing the blues, brother.

0: All right. Right at your home for the blues, 88.1 WVPE. That is Billy Branch on harp and vocals with Kenny Neal on the guitar. It comes from a release called Double Take. It features a whole CD of Billy Branch and Kenny Neal together. We did a Sonny Boy and Williamson number 2 classic, Rice Miller, with Don't Stop Me Talking, because I'm going to tell everything I know. Plus, we went to a brand new release from John Primer. It's called John Primer and Friends. It's a tribute to Teresa's Lounge, and this is Billy Branch with Carlos Johnson with, a Sugar Sweet. I don't call my baby Sugar Sweet because my, you know, can't call her Sugar because Sugar never been that sweet. And we also checked in with Billy Branch, Sugar Ray Norcia with Route 66. This comes from Super Harps. It features James Cotton, Charlie Musselwhite, Billy Branch, and Sugar Ray Norcia. Also, we did a tribute to Little Walter with I Say Everything's Gonna Be All Right. And we did a Jackie Brunson and the Delta Cats with Ike Turner on the piano with Billy Branch doing the Rocket 88. Yeah, we're cruising and bluesing in our Rocket 88. Plus, Carlos Johnson from Chicago Blues, a living history, doing a tribute to Fenton Robinson with Somebody Loan Me a Dime, I Gotta Call My Own Time Used to Be. And we also did Jimmy Rogers 2 times. Jimmy Rogers with Little Walter. Also, we got Henry Gray on the piano, Willie Dixon, also Odie Payne, and Muddy Waters with Chicago Bound, 1954 on Chess Records. Plus, we did John Primer's with Steve Bell on the harmonica, the son of Carrie Bell, and a release called Hard Times with Chicago is my favorite place and favorite town. Yeah, it's going to be your favorite town if you get out there. If you love the blues, get out to Chicago. And like I said, fill your tank full of gas, get you some blues, and then get to Chicago, and they'll take care of your blues. And tonight on the main stage, you got Dylan Triplett, also Sakia Saeda, plus Ruthie Foster and Billy Branch, celebrating the 75th anniversary of Billy Branch and the Son of Blues with Kenny Neal and Ronnie Baker Brooks. You are with your home for the blues at 88.1 WVPE, your NPR station.
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0: With a Harv on the Blues Review, I thank all you blues lovers for joining me. Coming up next, we're going to give you one more from Billy Branch, his newest release called Blues is My Biography. And Billy Branch and the Son of Blues going to do, he is the harmonica man. And tonight he'll be on the main stage at the Chicago Blues Festival with the Son of Blues celebrating their 75th anniversary with Kenny Neal and Ronnie Baker Brooks. So we're going to give you one from Billy Branch, then one from Kenny Neal, one from Ronnie Baker Brooks. Plus, we got the Taj Mahal and the Phantom Blues Band coming up, their latest release called Time. It's a song that Bill Withers wrote and never recorded. Also coming up, we've got a Howlin' Wolf cut coming your way and some Sugar Ray Norcia. It's right here at your home for the blues at 88.1 WVPE, your NPR station.

0: All right. Right at your home for the Blues, 88.1 WBPE. Ronnie Baker Brooks from Chicago Blues, 11 history. And we got to make these Blues survive. Last night, Ronnie Baker Brooks, also Little Ed and the Blues Imperials, Nick Moss, Toronzo Cannon, and even Wayne Baker Brooks celebrated the Alligator Records 55th anniversary. And his latest release is called Blues in My DNA on Alligator Records. And he did one from that CD last night called Stuck on Stupid. And I must be your new kind of fool. Plus, we did Kenny Neal from Bloodline and said something told me to keep these blues alive. Something told me to don't let the blues die and ain't gonna let these blues die. Plus, Billy Branch and the Son of Blues from Blues in My Biography. And doing I Am the Harmonica Man. Tonight, Billy Branch, the Son of Blues, Kenny Neal, and Roddy Baker Brooks, they're going to be celebrating the Billy Branch's 75th anniversary at the Chicago Blues Festival. Coming up next, we're going to be checking into a group that's going to be tomorrow closing out the Chicago Blues Festival. We're talking about Taj Mahal and the Phantom Blues Band. Their newest release is called Time. It's coming up next right here at your home for the blues at 88.1 WVPE, your NPR station.
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2: The institution of slavery divided our nation between those who owned slaves and those who believed that it was a sin. 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Was he a domestic terrorist or a determined liberator? John Brown, The Dulcimer Diaries.
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0: You're with the Harv on the Blues Review. I thank all you blues lovers for joining me. And coming up next, we're going to be checking in with a brand new release from Taj Mahal and the Phantom Blues Band called Time. Tomorrow night, they're going to be the headliner at the Chicago Blues Festival. And this song called Time was written by Bill Withers, but he never recorded it. So Taj Mahal and Phantom Blues Band did it. Plus, we got some Howlin' Wolf and Sugar Ray Norcia coming your way because they're both celebrating a birthday right here at your home for the blues at 88.1 WVPE, your NPR station.

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0: All right. Right at your home for the blues, 88.1 WVPE, Ruthie Foster doing a little Sun House for you with Don't You Mind People Grinning in Your Face. And we also did the Sam and Dave Classic with Hold On, I'm Coming. And we did the Arthur Big Boy Crudup Classic with That's All Right, Mama, Any Way You Wanna Do. Ruthie Foster will be at the Chicago Blues Festival tonight just before Billy Branch and his Son of Blues celebrate their 75th anniversary. Also, we checked in with Sugar Ray Norcia. Little Charlie Beatty on guitar is the latest release, Too Far From the Bar. And we did I Got a Right to Sing the Blues, I Got a Right to Moan and Sigh. Originally recorded by Billie Holiday in 1939, Sugar Ray Norcia, born on this day, June 6, 1954, in Stonington, Connecticut. And also he checked in with Howlin' Wolf, and this is from the Atlantic Blues Chicago. Howlin' Wolf with on harp and vocals with Hubert Sumlin, Eddie Shaw, also Detroit Jr. and S.P. Leary with We're Gonna Get Up in the Morning and I'm Gonna Ride and Hit That Highway 49. And this is recorded at the Ann Arbor Blues Festival in Ann Arbor, Michigan, 1969. Plus Taj Mahal and the Phantom Blues Band from Time with You Put the Whammy on Me. And we also did I'm Wild About My Lovin', I Gots to Have My Fun. Started the set with a song that was written by Bill Withers, never recorded by Bill Withers, but Taj Mahal and the Phantom Blues Band recorded it. It's the title cut of their newest release called Time, and Time Will See You Through. Yes, Taj Mahal and the Phantom Blues Band will close it out tomorrow night at the Chicago Blues Festival. Hey, Chester Burnett, he was born on June 10th, 1910 in White Station, Mississippi, passed away on January 10th, 1976 at the age of 65 years old in Hines, Illinois. We'll be paying more tribute to Howlin' Wolf and Sugar Ray Norcia tomorrow on the Blues Review. Coming up next, we're going to give you the blues news, and after that, we're going to be closing out with a couple cuts from Billy Branch, and he's going to do a tribute to Willie Dixon right here at your home for the blues at 88.1 WVPE, your NPR station.
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2: 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Was he a domestic terrorist or a determined liberator? John Brown, The Dulcimer Diaries.
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0: You're with the Harv on the Blues Review. Right after the blues news, we got John Hammond coming up doing the Sweet Home Chicago. Also, we're closing it out today with Billy Branch and the Son of Blues doing a tribute to Willie Dixon. And one that after Willie Dixon passed away, he had 500 tunes registered with BMI. He said this song meant the most to him, and it's called It Don't Make Sense, We Can't Make Peace. That's coming up in just a few minutes right here at your home for the blues at 88.1 WVPE. Your NPR station. Here's what's happening on the WVPE Blues News. Well, tonight on the main stage, Chicago Blues Festival, you can catch Dylan Triplett. Also, it's going to be Shakira Saeeda, Ruthie Foster, and Billy Branch and the Son of Blues celebrating their 75th anniversary with Kenny Neal and Ronnie Baker Brooks. Sunday, it's going to be Women in the Blues tribute, a tribute to Mama Yancey and Big Mama Thornton, Dietra Farr, Catherine Davis, also Nora Jean Wallace, Lynn Jordan, Mary Lane, and also Sue Foley will be there, Chris Kane, and Taj Mahal and the Phantom Blues Band. You can catch PT and the Cruisers at the Commons in Buchanan, Michigan. That's going to be June 11th and Thursday on the Summer Concert Series. They start at 7 p.m. Also, the Whistle Pigs are going to be at the Strawberry Festival in North Liberty on June 12th, starting at 7 p.m. And Southside Denny's coming back to our area on June 17th. He's going to be playing the Goshen Brewery Company in Goshen, Indiana. June 19th, he'll be with the band, and they'll be playing Friday by the Fountain at the event by the Morris Performing Arts Center. That is 1145 to 1:15. And on June 20th, you can catch Southside Denny doing an acoustic show, and it's going to be with special guests. June 19th, it's going to be Southside Denny doing a solo acoustic show starting at 6 p.m. This is going to be at the River Bend Park in Millbury, Indiana. Little Frank and his premieres is going to be at the J.J. Crumstown in Crumstown. And it's going to be June 27th, 8 p.m. Plus, Lemon Creek Winery is going to be doing something on the 42nd Annual Father's Day Festival. And it's going to feature J.R. Clark and the Memphis Underground. Plus, Memphis Underground is going to be at the Potato Creek. And that is going to be June 12th. And they'll be starting at 11:30 a.m. Also, one more you can catch at the Rhapsody in Green. It's going to be not only King Bee and the Stingers, but Memphis Underground. And that is free at Island Park in downtown Elkhart. That's the WVP Blues News, a public service 88.1 WVPE. Coming up next, we got John Hammond. Also, Billy Branch again with the Son of Blues. And he's going to do a tribute to Willie Dixon. With It Just Don't Make Sense, We Can't Make Peace. It's right here at your home for the blues at 88.1 WVPE, your NPR station.

0: All right, right at the home for the blues, 88.1 WVPE, Ronnie Baker Brooks and Billy Branch on the harmonica from the Chicago Plays the Stones with I Can't Get No Satisfaction. Plus, we did John Hammond. He passed away on February 28th at the age of 83 years old this year. And we did going back to the same old place, the Bright Light City, my hometown, Sweet Home Chicago. Plus, we checked in with Harold Young Real Davenport. He's a 19-year-old blues man from Vicksburg, Mississippi. He has a great voice. He's got an old soul. He's got a great voice. He plays a great guitar, and he plays a great harmonica. We just heard a cut called Night Creepin', and we also checked in with Sean McDonald, Have Mercy, another young blood, 24 years old, Augusta, Georgia, Sean McDonald's from, and we did the Shuffleboard Swing, both under the blues news. Coming up next, we're going to be checking in with Billy Branch with Sympathy for the Devil and close it out with It Don't Make Sense, We Can't Make Peace, right here at your home for the blues at 88.1 WVPE, your NPR station.
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0: I thank you for joining today on the Blues Review. I'll be back tomorrow, same time, same place. Don't forget, if you want to get to Chicago, get some blues, fill up that tank of gas, and then they'll take care of the blues. And we got Dylan Triplett, also Shakir Saada, Ruthie Foster, and Billy Branch in the 75th anniversary of Son of Blues with Kenny Neal and Ronnie Baker Brooks. And tomorrow, it is going to be the Women in Blues tribute to Mama Yancey and Big Mama Thornton. Also, Sue Foley, Chris Kane, Taj Mahal, and the Phantom Blues Band. I want to thank you for loving the blues. Thanks for making us home for the blues right here at 88.1 WVPE, your NPR station.

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3: 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I'm Michael Gallenberger. Coming up at 6, it's a celebration of Caribbean heritage on Tiny Desk Radio, featuring youthful island sounds from Coffee, rootsy reggae from Chronix, and calypso and soca from Kes the Band.
4: I'm Janine Herbst with these headlines. President Trump has pardoned Stephen Beyer, a former Republican congressman who served nearly 2 years in prison for making illegal stock trades once he left office and was working as a consultant and a lobbyist. He maintains his innocence. Pope Leo is in Spain today, the first visit by a pope to that country in 15 years. He was greeted by the king and queen this morning, and he'll also talk with migrants in a visit to the Canary Islands. Leo will also address both houses of the Spanish Parliament. And at the French Open today, Russian teenager Mira Andreeva won her first Grand Slam title. At 19, she's the youngest player to win the women's single title since Monica Seles won at 18 in 1992. I'm Janine Herbst, NPR News.

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0: Maria Kesteban. Blessed love.
1: Oh my God, I love this. Obsessed. Truly obsessed.
2: So fun. So fun.
1: That's Kes the Band at the Tiny Desk. We just heard Savannah Grass.
2: Savannah Grass. This Savannah Grass.
1: Whatless. Coco T. And Kes the Band opened with Hello.
0: Thank you very much. Yo, thank you very much. For real. Thank you. I'm sweating like it's a fetch, you know?
1: Nikki Birch, You co-produced this one with Saraya Mohammed. You're also a video producer, my colleague, and most importantly, my friend. Thank you for sharing your thoughts and love for Kes the Band today with us on the show.
2: Thanks for having me. It's my mission to spread soca to the world.
1: 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Good mission.
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8: Welcome to J-Cubed, Jazz to the Third Power, cool, smooth, and hot. I'm Carl Smith, really glad that you're

You're with me. J-Cubed is your go-to spot for the latest in urban and smooth jazz. I'm bringing you artists, some with their roots in the mainstream traditions of jazz, but they are all bringing a modern sound. On the show, I am rolling with a number of tracks that are way up on the charts. I'm sure you've heard all of them here, so it shouldn't be a surprise. I thought it'd be nice to give a bit of a refresh on how a number of my faves are doing. But first, I am diving into a Motor City guy. He's a performer, producer, composer, and educator. I'm talking about Daryl Beebe. He is out with his latest jam, I-75. Daryl is cut from that Detroit cloth that permeates the music scene in Motown. Daryl was influenced by his father, Roy, who was a musician and composer. He also counts his mother, Margie, as an influence, the way she allowed him to practice all hours of the night when he was a teen. Do you know what your teenager is doing at night? We know what Daryl was doing. And Daryl also has high praise for his music teacher, Dr. Lionel Dokes. Daryl earned his Bachelor of Arts from Kentucky State University, majoring in criminal justice and minoring in music. During his undergrad studies, he began to focus on songwriting, production, improvisation, and poetry. Later, he received his Master of Arts and Masters of Education degrees from the University of Cincinnati. And while his musical thing is way up, his impact in his community is as well. He's a preacher, he is a teacher, a motivational speaker, he's a counselor, and a central office administrator for the Wayne Westland Community School District. So he's showing his pride and responsibility. He's also showing his passion and his creativity. His track I-75 is the lead. I-75 from Daryl Beebe. 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

You just heard Storm from Ultra Blue and one of my favorites, Feeling Free from Rebecca Jade and Andrea Lisa. I was listening to Sirius XM a few weeks ago, and they had a live concert featuring keyboardist Nicholas Cole. His band was on fire. I'm thinking it's one of those cruises, one of the jazz cruises, and hearing his live performance twist on some of his studio work was the best. There's a jam of his that I'm working with called Please Don't Say No. I also have one from Jeff Ryan, Stay Till Tomorrow, one from Freddie Fox, Grateful. That could be a whole nother show, all of the things that I'm grateful for. I'm closing out the first half of the set with a new one, Cocoa Chocolate from Brittany Attenberry. 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
0: Thank you for coming back with me. I'm Carl Smith. Really happy that you're with me. You're listening to J-Cubed, Jazz to the Third Power, cool, smooth, and hot, here on your NPR station, 88.1 WVPE. I'm kicking off the second half of the show with guitarist, composer, producer, and record label owner, Adam Hawley. You've heard of him many times, I'm sure. Adam burst onto the scene, handpicked by Maurice White, founder of Earth, Wind & Fire, making his debut on Kalimba Music Label. Since then, his own albums and his work as a producer have earned him an impressive 15 Billboard number one hits. It's pretty serious. In 2025, he was named Billboard's Artist of the Year. That's a milestone earned by achieving more airplay than any artist in the entire genre. If you've listened to me for a while, you know I think of him as one of the hardest working men in urban jazz. I first met him at the Elkhart, Indiana Jazz Festival, performing with South Bend's own Danny Lehrman. He talked about his routine starting in the studio by 6 in the morning, working until evening. So his success, no accident, is the result of dedication and that kind of consistency that is absolutely required. When he's not producing for other artists, he's still cranking out his own tracks, like the one I'm kicking off the second half of the show with, Electric. That's The Cut, Electric, from Adam Hawley. 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

You just heard Table for Two from Darren Ron, and before that, Aura from Pat Petrillo. If you're just tuning in, you're listening to J-Cubed Jazz to the Third Power, cool, smooth, and hot, and you're just in time for my wind down, which is perfect. I'm going to take us out on So Much to Say from Paul Brown, Give My Love from vocalist Kim, this one features Boney James, and I am closing out the set with Contemplation from Joshua Pinkham. 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

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I'm Carl Smith. 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

0: The institution of slavery divided our nation between those who owned slaves and those who believed that it was a sin. There is a deep parallel between the political polarity and race issues of the mid-1800s and the issues that are still being addressed in our country today. Many people have never heard of John Brown or have a vague idea about a crazed, bearded man of the past. Was he a domestic terrorist or a determined liberator? John Brown, The Dulcimer Diaries.
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0: Hey, hey, hey. Welcome to another edition of The Cool Jazz Countdown. I'm Marcellus Shepard, the bass man.
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